0: people they killed and gravely wounded from their roadside bombs. Trump further claimed that the U.S. has 100% control of the Strait of Hormuz and the situation remains complex. Tyler Boebert, the 21-year-old son of U.S. Representative Lauren Boebert, faces multiple felony charges related to alleged sexual exploitation of a child.
1: Tyler Boebert was arrested Sunday by Garfield County deputies and released on a $10,000 bond. Three counts allege sexual exploitation of a child and two contributing to the delinquency of a minor. Boebert's next court appearance is scheduled for August 19th. Additionally, Tyler Boebert has two sentencing hearings scheduled for next month, one in Weld County in connection to a 2025 child abuse case, the other in Garfield County, stemming from a February 2024 arrest following a string of vehicle trespasses and property thefts. I'm Gordon Scott.
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3: Local headlines.
4: Thousands of Spokane residents are being allowed to return to their homes after fleeing massive wildfires that burned entire neighborhoods. Spokane County Sheriff John Knowles yesterday said the weather cooperated with firefighters over the weekend.
5: We are reducing the size of our level 3 evacuation zone significantly.
4: Some 65,000 people had been forced to evacuate. Some residents who live near the path of destruction are being asked to stay away from now. Fire Incident Commander Tom Klimo says firefighters are focusing on hotspots in burned neighborhoods.
6: Crews have been directly engaged in a significant amount of mop-up around all three fires. Nearly 1,700 personnel working day and night to try to extinguish all the hotspots that are out there.
4: The fires have charred more than 10,000 acres and have destroyed or heavily damaged more than 900 structures, most of them homes. The ATF is giving an incentive for someone to come forward with information about the suspect who started the Chelan Hills fire. Brad Ford reports.
7: A $30,000 reward is offered for information that leads to an arrest and conviction of the person responsible for the Chelan Hills fire. It started July 4th and burned 10,000 acres. A vehicle was found burned off a road with a deceased person inside. Several homes were destroyed. The Bureau of Alcohol, Tobacco, and Firearms has made a contribution that brings the reward to $30,000. I'm Brad Ford.
4: In sports, the Mariners dropped their fourth straight, losing yesterday at home to Tampa Bay 4-1. The M's, who are four games in back of Houston for the American League West lead and 3.5 in back of Texas for the final AL wildcard spot, have today off and start a series tomorrow at the New York Yankees. In the WNBA tonight, the Seattle Storm are home to face Chicago. In our KCIS Seattle area forecast, it'll be mostly clear tonight, sunny to mostly sunny skies tomorrow through Friday, and partly sunny Saturday and Sunday. Our lows tonight in the 50s, highs tomorrow in the 70s to lower 80s, 70s on Wednesday, 70s to lower 80s Thursday, possibly popping up to the mid-80s Friday and Saturday, and around 80 on Sunday. We'll take a look at traffic next.
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9: 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Eggs cost what steak used to, daycare costs what college recently did, and the cost of our kids playing sports requires a pro athlete salary. As a result, credit card balances have never been higher, and the average credit card interest rate is over 22%. 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
4: I-90 westbound, the off-ramp to southbound 5. A collision partially blocks the ramp. Southbound 5 slows from Lake City Way down past Denny. Takes about 25 minutes through there. About an extra 15 to northbound 5 off and on Spokane Street up to the Ship Canal Bridge construction zone. South 405 will take you about 25 extra from Northeast 4th in downtown Bellevue to 44th in Newcastle. On the ferries, 90 minutes at Clinton, 1 hour at Edmonds and at Kingston. And a couple of commute notes for late tonight. First, West 520 will be closed between Montlake and I-5 starting at 11 o'clock until 5 tomorrow morning for some work. And two right lanes of northbound 5 will close near Boeing Field tomorrow from 9 a.m. until 2:30 p.m. for bridge deck repairs, so plan accordingly tomorrow morning. 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
17: This
11: welcome to In the Market with Janet Parshall. Happy Monday to you. I hope you had a wonderful weekend. And I hope, despite whatever circumstances you're dealing with, and some of you right now are in the fiery furnace and you don't know when you're going to be let out, and you're desperately seeking the fourth man in the fire. And he's there, by the way. He's fully acquainted with everything you're going through. So despite your circumstances, I hope that you were able to wake up this morning and say, this is the day which the Lord has made. Let us rejoice and be glad in it. Oh, Brother Paul, sitting there in a prison writing and penning to churches outside, you know, he's going to do 3 missionary journeys. He's eventually going to get to Rome, not to do what he thought he would do, which would be to spread the gospel, but to have his head removed from his shoulders. And yet this man who endured so many hardships went from being a domestic terrorist to being the person responsible for 2/3 of the New Testament writes, I have learned. I love the fact that Paul had to learn. It means you and I have to do it too. You're not going to wake up one morning and be a Paul. Paul had to learn, just like you and I have to learn. I've learned in whatsoever state I am in, despite whatever circumstances you might be dealing with right now, to be content. Does that mean you click your heels together and do a 6-high-foot jump saying, yippee? Absolutely not. Content is different from happiness. Happiness can be elusive. It can come and go. But a sense of contentment is irreplaceably connected to a sense of peace. And Jesus said he'd give us just that peace that passes understanding, not as the world gives. He gives a completely different kind of peace that lets you be content whatever your circumstances. I've learned in whatsoever state I'm in to be content. May that be a prayer on your lips today. And may the Lord in every one of our individual lives do what is necessary to teach us contentment in him. He is a God who loves us and he is a God who can be trusted. Well, having said that, let's turn our eyes back to a sin-sick, fallen world. You're watching what's going on in the Middle East. Oy vey, there's a lot going on again. So there was supposed to be this point of what we, the United States, wanted Israel to do when it comes to Gaza. Welcome to Israel. America, 250 years. Israel, 3,000 years. So they don't necessarily take orders from any other country, by the way. So those rumor mongers out there that, oh, we're doing it at the behest of Israel. No. There have been disagreements here, by the way. And one of them is this. Israel has the right to defend herself. And they're not going to withdraw from Gaza until every single Hamas terrorist is disarmed and they've been totally dismantled. Two things. Netanyahu said October 8th, 2023, the day after the attack at the Nova Music Festival. He said every hostage comes home. I wish they all would have come home alive rather than some dead. And number two, Hamas totally, completely dismantled. That hasn't happened. Here's Julie Stahl from CBN News.
18: Israeli Prime Minister Benjamin Netanyahu has rejected the 15-point Gaza peace plan intended to disarm Hamas and create conditions for a full Israeli withdrawal.
19: Israel rejects the 15-point plan. The IDF will not carry out any withdrawal until Hamas is disarmed. And when I say disarming Hamas, it means the heavy weapons, the less heavy weapons, and the light weapons, all the weapons. And we are talking about real disarmament, not a fictitious versus disarmament.
18: Netanyahu says Israel is talking with the U.S., but will continue to stand against the enemy.
19: The IDF will continue to thwart threats against our forces and citizens, because once again, the existence of Israel and the security of all Israeli citizens is not up for negotiation.
18: The White House is said not to be worried about Netanyahu's refusal. In an interview with Israel's Channel 12, Gaza Board of Peace representative Nikolai Mladenov says Hamas must fully disarm.
17: Nobody is required to do anything, last of all Israel, before we actually have verified steps on the ground.
18: According to Hamas, that's never going to happen. 10 days ago, Hamas representative in Iran, Khaled Khadoumi, was asked on Iranian television if Hamas would disarm. In an interview translated and posted by memory, he replied,
20: "Never. Armed resistance is considered legitimate under international law because we are living under occupation."
18: Regarding Iran, Netanyahu said he appreciates President Trump, but indicated that Israel will take care of Iran's nuclear threat on its own if need be.
19: And I want to emphasize once again, with or without an agreement, as long as I'm prime minister, Iran will not possess nuclear weapons.
18: That comes as Iran's Supreme National Security Council and the Islamic Revolutionary Guard Corps are making new demands for reopening the Strait of Hormuz, including full compensation for war damages, lifting all sanctions, releasing frozen assets, and withdrawing U.S. forces from the region. They also say the U.S. must never threaten or insult Iran in any language, permanently end the war against Iran and Iran's allies in Lebanon, Gaza, Yemen, and Iraq, lift the naval blockade, and withdraw military forces from the surroundings of Iran. But President Trump is downplaying negotiations with Iran, telling Axios, "We are low-keying it as Iran faces 88% inflation. Also here in the Middle East, Saudi Arabia, Turkey, and Pakistan signed a defense deal on Friday, essentially agreeing to band together if one of them is attacked. Shortly thereafter, Pakistan's defense minister told a local news outlet that Israel is a threat to the entire Muslim world and called for a united military front against the Jewish state. Foundation for Defense of Democracies analyst Jonathan Conricus says the alliance calls into question Turkey's loyalty to NATO and whether the U.S. should supply them with advanced American weaponry.
21: I think it's a worrying sign. Three countries that allegedly are aligned with the U.S. but are breaking out and deciding to form a separate military strategic alliance. For me, it makes me question their loyalty towards the United States of America. And I wonder why Turkey, a significant and lauded NATO member, needs to be in yet another military alliance.
18: Julie Stahl, CBN News, Jerusalem.
11: Stunning, isn't it? So this is why the Middle East is such a difficult part of the world. I love the Arab people. I love the Jewish people. But this goes on and on and on. To say that it is a percolating cauldron is an understatement. But don't you love the hubris of Iran and the theocracy that's in charge? They demand that the U.S., quote, never threaten nor insult Iran in any language. Well, here's my thoughts. A theocracy is demonic. Okay, there. Is that an insult? I don't know. I'm not part of the peace agreement, so I can say whatever I want. And here's what else I believe. I am praying, and I hope you are too, for the liberation of the Iranian people being slaughtered in the streets simply because they want to live free of the boot of a theocracy on their necks. We're going to talk more about that later in the program, so stick around. A lot more coming your way right after this.
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23: Did you know that miraculous healings are being documented in peer-reviewed medical journals? 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To pick up on this month's truth tool, because it is a stunning book by Lee Strobel. This former atheist, and he was an investigative reporter, an award-winning journalist, became a follower of Christ and now very much contends for the faith through his writing. But he has all those skills as an investigative reporter. So Seeing the Supernatural, he understood that whether you know Christ as your Savior or not, there is inherently an interest in all of us in the supernatural. So we're interested in angels. We're interested in demons. I give you Hollywood. How many times are there movies out there about demons? You know, not so much about angels. That was a TV series that people liked for a while because you were touched by one, but I digress. The point is, people are absolutely fascinated. They want to know about dreams. Why, for example, in the Middle East, are so many people coming to faith in Christ, and as part of their testimony, they're telling you that they see Jesus in a dream? I believe it's because God keeps his word. He's not willing that any should perish, but that all should come to repentance. So he'll use dreams, whatever's necessary, to draw people to himself. How about near-death experiences? That's something that he writes about as well. And there's a ton of mysteries in the unseen world. And so Lee wrote this stellar book, Seeing the Supernatural. That's the truth tool. The bigger issue here is, if you enjoy In the Market with Janet Parshall, I'm asking you to help support it. If you hear something on this broadcast that equips, edifies, enlightens, and encourages you to get out there into the marketplace, which is unashamedly what this program is all about, then I'm encouraging you to support it. And to tell a friend, by the way, so we can keep going on this program. There are practical financial needs, as there is in any ministry. And so if this program has touched you in any way, I'd love for you to support it. The book is simply a way of saying thank you. I happen to be wild about the books, in case you haven't figured it out. We're going to read a lot of books for this program. But that's just my way of saying thank you. The bigger picture is this program helping you grow in your walk with Christ? If the answer to that question is yes, then I would really encourage you to give a gift of any amount to keep us going. Just call 877-JANET-58, 877-JANET-58. Give a gift of any amount. You'll get the monthly truth tool. This month it is Seeing the Supernatural. You can also do this online at inthemarketwithjanetparshall.org. Scroll to the bottom of the page. There's the cover of Lee's book. Click it on, and you can make your donation right through the website as well. Partial partners are the next tier of giving. Those are people who give every single month at a level of their own choosing. You always get the truth tool for every month that you are a partial partner. And in addition to that, you'll get a weekly newsletter that contains my writing and an audio piece, and that only goes to my partial partners. So either way, prayerfully consider supporting this program so we can continue to have great conversations like the one we're going to have now with Dr. Fuzz Rana. He happens to be the president, CEO, and senior scholar at Reasons to Believe. He's got a PhD in chemistry with an emphasis in biochem from Ohio University, and he's the author of several groundbreaking books, including Humans 2.0, Fit for a Purpose, and Dinosaur Blood and the Age of the Earth. And he's spoken at hundreds of universities and churches and conferences worldwide. And what I love is that Fuzz is a perfect ambassador for the idea that science and religion are not at war with one another. And also, he underscores something we talk about a lot on this program. When you have a ministry called Reasons to Believe, it is the reminder that your heart is transformed, but your mind is renewed. And in the part of girding not only your loins, but your mind, you learn to contend by knowing what you believe and why you believe it. That's important. And that's the whole cornerstone, if you will, of Reasons to Believe. So we're going to take up an interesting conversation now about designer kids. Is that a good idea? Is it a bad idea? Does scripture speak to that? What's going on technologically? And if we're going to learn to contend and not be taken captive through vain and hollow philosophies, then we need to think through some of these things. So Fuzz, the warmest of welcomes. God bless you and your marvelous ministry. Let me start out with a bunch of initials. CRISPR. What is C-R-I-S-P-R? And why are so many people excited about it?
6: Yeah, and first of all, Janet, thanks for having me back. CRISPR is a relatively new biotechnology that's incredibly powerful, very easy to use, and relatively inexpensive. And it allows researchers to basically go in and at will modify the genomes or the genetic makeup of organisms, including human beings. So this is an exciting technology. It's kind of like a molecular scissors where you can go in and precisely snip out bad regions of the DNA and replace it with good regions of the DNA. There's some advances that are almost like an eraser where you can erase a single genetic letter and replace it with another genetic letter. And so this is a very powerful toolkit that allows scientists to modify organisms, but with regard to human beings, to treat a wide range of genetic diseases. There's somewhere between 5,000 to 10,000 genetic diseases. Many of them are rare that have no therapies, no treatments. And so this is going to allow researchers to go in there and correct genetic defects, maybe in some instances even bring cures to people. So this is an incredibly powerful tool that's going to revolutionize aspects of medicine and really give hope to people suffering from genetic disorders that in some instances are devastating to their lives. And in fact, a couple of years ago, in a small-scale clinical trial that where there were 40 individuals that participated who suffered from sickle cell anemia, 75% of them were cured of sickle cell anemia through CRISPR gene editing. So this is really kind of a foreshadowing of what's to come in biomedicine, which is really very exciting.
11: Wow. So I want to make sure I've got the tense right on this. When you talk about the sickle cell patient, I'm guessing this is an experimental phase. So has this not yet been released writ large for the culture to use? It's still in the experimental stage, correct?
6: Yes, exactly. It's still very much experimental. But, you know, it's incredibly promising. And with results like that, you could easily see it progressing through to the next stage and the next stage, with the hope that maybe in the near future it could become, again, a bona fide therapy that's available widely for people suffering from sickle cell anemia.
11: This is a perfect place, Fuzz, for us to take a break because I love the way you're thinking. And then, boom, a splash of cold water on my face, and I remember the basic sin nature of man. So you've got this scissors, if you will, that can go in and nip and tuck little bits of the DNA, get rid of the stuff that causes disease. Isn't that wonderful? But again, because we are living east of Eden and our propensity is not necessarily for good, and without Christ, we're hopeless, I want to know where some of the hazards might be down the road a piece. This is why I love Reasons to Believe, because I guarantee you Fuzz Rana is going to make you think about this at a deeper level when we get back. Stick around.

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4: We're visiting with Dr. Fazrana, who's the president and CEO and senior scholar at Reasons to Believe. And we're talking about CRISPR, C-R-I-S-P-R, this new technology that lets us go in and cut away bad parts of the DNA and kind of play around with the genes a little bit, get rid of the stuff that's bad. But herein lies the rub, Fuzz, because if you can do away with what's bad, you could potentially start doing away with what's good or trying to enhance the good. And then who gets to determine what is good? Because ultimately that might be a highly subjective decision. And horses out of the barn. So let me go back a little bit. You can cure disease, but what about this enhancing human abilities? Those are two diametrically opposite approaches.
5: That's right. And most people that are working on CRISPR with respect to treating diseases really don't want to see it used for enhancements. But because the technology is so easy to use and inexpensive and powerful, it's very easy for companies to pop up and offer CRISPR therapies for enhancement purposes. For example, there's a company called MiniCircle that set up operations in Panama, Honduras, and in the Bahamas that's offering through gene therapies, CRISPR therapies, basically anti-aging claims, where you could get a subcutaneous injection and voila, introduce genes into your cells that could help combat, at least what they claim, anti-aging. Now, there's no clinical evidence that this works. They're not operating under FDA purview. They're just simply setting up operations in an unregulated environment offering this kind of therapy. And so to me, it's almost like the wild, wild west of gene editing, where people are setting up these operations with the goal simply for human enhancement. And, you know, and this is just steps. I mean, I was worried about this when I wrote Humans 2.0, published in 2018, and here we are seeing this come to reality, and this is going to be the first of many instances of companies like this.
4: Exactly right. So you were brilliant. You were ahead of your time, and 6 years hence, it's now something we're having to deal with. So at what point, Blaise Pascal said it beautifully. He said that science begins on the frontier of religion. At what point do people like this who are gene editing start to play God? I mean, at what point, you talked about aging. It's appointed on demand once to die, and after that, the judgment. And then if you start playing around with what you think are desirable characteristics, how quickly do you fall into the cesspool of eugenics?
5: Yes, yeah. Well, and again, this is something that we're beginning to see right before our very eyes. There's a company called Nucleus Embryo that offers in vitro fertilization plus, where they literally are screening embryos created through in vitro fertilization, looking for not only evidence in those embryos of genetic defects, but whether or not those embryos are going to produce children with the right hair color, the right eye color, the right height, the right intelligence. This is just one step away from using CRISPR in addition to this embryo pre-selection to try to create designer babies. And yeah, this is really very much a type of eugenics where we're striving for a type of genetic perfectionism, but who decides what is perfect and what isn't perfect? And this, of course, is completely contrary to what we would argue provides human beings with worth from a Christian perspective.
4: Exactly. You know, these are parallel arguments. They manifest themselves in a myriad of shapes and forms and sizes, but it's the same old arguments under the sun. Thank you, writer of Ecclesiastes. So when we were having robust debates on the floor of the Senate about embryonic stem cell research, there were questions about how far do you let a test tube embryo go? Well, you know, can the government come in and set demands and say you can't go after 18 days? Oh, really? You're going to tell a scientist who's in a privately funded lab that they have to stop what they're doing at 18 days? Given the basics in nature of man, we shall be like gods. Are you kidding? I want to see how far I can go. So we're going to push the outside of the envelope because, after all, we've been told we can be like gods. These are the quagmires, I think, for these kinds of things. And, you know, I'm not a fan, being in Washington, D.C., of increasing government. But the role of government, according to God, is to keep back evil and to protect good. So if there are no governmental guardrails in place, the only other option here is that these companies have to put in their own guardrails. Fuzz, I don't know that they're going to do that, particularly when money's an incentive.
5: No, I don't see that happening whatsoever, and particularly when you can set up an operation in a country that's willing to turn a blind eye to the
4: exactly.
5: to what you're doing, right?
4: Mm-hmm.
5: You know, again, which is the case for Minicircle, and I wouldn't be surprised to see other companies popping up along these lines. You know, and it's one thing to try to mitigate pain and suffering from people that are suffering from genetic diseases. But there's another thing entirely when you're trying to enhance human beings. And at mm-hmm. the end of the day, as you mentioned, not only do they want to become like gods, they're seeking after a type of eternal life. They're seeking after a type of immortality. Where can we use science and technology to skirt the fact that we all are destined to die, right? And you know, in a sense, science and technology become the faith that they, in their hope, their means of salvation. It's an alternate gospel. It's a false gospel.
4: Exactly right. That's why I love Reasons to Believe, is because it really offers insight. So there's hope here for the positive. Now, I'm going to go back to Brother Paul. You might have the liberty to do this, but is it profitable? And then you have to ask yourself, does God allow people to come into this world, different shapes and sizes, different abilities and disabilities? Are we going to become like Iceland and say, oh, you're pregnant with a Downs baby? We can fix that for you. Come on up to our CRISPR machine. We'll make sure that doesn't happen again. So there are very, very deep, concerning issues here about scientific advancement, but without those parameters on the outside, what does man do? Boy, I tell you, we are helpless without God. Oh, Fuzz, that went fast. There was so much more we could have talked about. Thank you so much. Let me get people to your website to follow your ministry, reasons.org. Hard to forget that one, reasons.org. Fuzz is the CEO, he is the president, and he's the senior scholar. Great ministry. There's a great article on our website about this as well. Check it out. Thanks, Fuzz. See you next time.
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7: And a good afternoon. Not too many backups, but what there is, we'll take you a little bit of time. Southbound 5, about 25 minutes from Ravenna, off and on down past Denny. Northbound 5, an extra 15 from Spokane Street, off and on to the construction zone at the Ship Canal Bridge in the main line. South 405, about a 35-minute drive out of downtown Bellevue, Southeast 8, the 44th of Newcastle. And we do have some ferry waits, 90 minutes at Clinton, 1 hour at Edmonds, and at Kingston. Enjoy the freedom of retirement at Boulevard Park.
8: 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In our KCIS Seattle area forecast, it'll be mostly clear tonight, sunny to mostly sunny skies tomorrow through Friday, and partly sunny Saturday and Sunday. Our lows tonight in the 50s, highs tomorrow in the 70s to lower 80s, 70s on Wednesday, 70s to lower 80s Thursday, possibly popping up to the mid-80s Friday and Saturday, and around 80 on Sunday.
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9: 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Who is he? What's he supposed to do? Why is everyone dead? Gradually, he remembers his mission, trying to stop the sun from eating itself. Soon, Gosling's character meets an alien he names Rocky. Turns out he's on the same rescue mission. 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
5: USA Radio News, I'm Anthony Lucero. President Trump is rejecting Iran's demand for reparations, instead directing negotiators to seek compensation from Tehran for Americans killed or wounded by roadside bombs. Trump also cited deaths among Iranian protesters and destruction linked to Iran across the region, saying the U.S. remains in a position of strength. Tyler Farms is recalling food items containing jalapenos over possible salmonella contamination.
6: It comes after the California-based company pulled lettuce linked to the ongoing Cyclospora outbreak. Tyler Farms said the recalled products include salsas and guacamole, flagged after the fresh peppers were recalled by Coast Citrus distributors. I'm Tammy Trujillo.
5: Wall Street closed lower.
7: At the closing bell, the Dow lost 60 points, the S&P fell by 4, and the NASDAQ dropped 85 points. I'm Lizzie Radavalli.
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10: Firefighters continue their battle against the devastating Spokane area fires. Continued successful firefighting operations has led to the reduction of the evacuation levels in many of the areas near all three fires, though some level three go now evacuations remain in place due to ongoing fire mop-up containment operations and the large number of very unhealthy and hazardous conditions there. Meanwhile, Canada has put its military on standby to help battle wildfires in British Columbia, where one person has died and thousands have been forced to flee their homes as fast-moving blazes are wreaking destruction. The Bald Range wildfire remains out of control after racing towards Summerland and other communities along Okanagan Lake in southern BC over the weekend, forcing about 20,000 people to flee. The fire is about 83,000 acres in size. In sports, the Mariners dropped their fourth straight, losing yesterday at home to Tampa Bay 4-1. The M's, who are four games in back of Houston for the American League West lead and 3.5 in back of Texas for the final AL wildcard spot, have today off and start a series tomorrow at the New York Yankees. In the WNBA tonight, the Seattle Storm are home to face Chicago. In our KCIS Seattle area forecast, it'll be mostly clear tonight, sunny to mostly sunny skies tomorrow through Friday, and partly sunny Saturday and Sunday. Our lows tonight in the 50s, highs tomorrow in the 70s to lower 80s, 70s on Wednesday, 70s to lower 80s Thursday, possibly popping up to the mid-80s Friday and Saturday, and around 80 on Sunday. We'll take a look at traffic next.
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10: Couple of slowdowns left in our main corridors. Southbound 5 off and on Ravenna past Denny will take you over 20 minutes. Northbound 5, an extra 15 from Spokane off and on to the Ship Canal Bridge construction zone in the main line. Southbound 405 off and on from Main and downtown Bellevue to 44th and Newcastle, about a 25-minute drive on the ferries, a 90-minute way to Clinton, 1 hour at Edmonds and at Kingston. And a reminder for tonight, westbound 520. County will close between Montlake and I-5 from 11 p.m. until 5 tomorrow morning for some construction work, and it will continue that way each night this week through Thursday night. And tomorrow morning, starting at 9 a.m., the two right lanes of northbound 5 will close near Boeing Field until 2:30 in the afternoon for bridge deck repairs. For KCIS Radio Traffic, I'm Keith Black.
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12: Hello, everybody. This is Pastor Rick's Daily Hope with Rick Warren. I'm really glad you're here. Today, we're continuing our series from Psalm 23 called Living in the Goodness of God. It's all about how God's goodness meets you right where you are and brings hope even in difficult seasons. And now, here's part two of a message called From Overwhelmed to Overflowing.
13: How do I experience an overflowing life? Four daily habits. Write these down very quickly. If you'll do these, they will change your life. Here's the first habit for living an overflowing life and stop living an overwhelmed life. Number one, stay connected to Jesus every day. You got to stay connected to Jesus every day. In John chapter 15, verse 5, Jesus compares this to like a grapevine. And he says this, I am the vine and you are the branches. If you stay connected to me, you'll produce a lot of fruit. But you can't do anything without me. I grew up in Northern California in the wine country. Everybody had vineyards in their backyard. And every season I would harvest grapes. And I learned something real quick. If a cluster of grapes happens to be on a branch that's been cut off, it dies. You can tag on, you can tie on grapes to dead branches, but if they've been cut off from the root, cut off from the vine, they're going to die. And the same thing is true with you. If you try to go through life on your own power, you're going to be overwhelmed. But if you're connected to the vine, if you're plugged into Jesus, you're going to have power. I've told you this before. A toaster cannot fulfill its purpose unless it's plugged into the power. And a vacuum cleaner cannot fulfill its purpose unless it's plugged into the power. And you as a human being, as a woman, as a man, cannot fulfill your purpose unless you're plugged into the power. And if you're cut off like a grape branch from the vine, you're going to shrivel up and die. You're going to be overwhelmed. He says, you got to stay connected. He says, you can do nothing without me. He said, I'm the energy. I'm the power. How do you stay connected? How do I stay connected to Jesus on a daily basis? You spend some time with him. We talked about this in a previous message on having a banquet in the Bible. That every day when you get up in the morning, you sit down, you read the Bible for a little bit, let God talk to you. You talk to God, that's called prayer. You listen, you be quiet, you spend some time. If you want to have a relationship with anybody, you got to spend time with them. You can't have a relationship with your husband or your wife or your best friend or God if you don't spend time with them. If you're not spending any time with God, you don't have a relationship with God. You have to have a relationship, you have to have proximity, and you have to have frequency. And the way you stay connected is to have that daily time alone with God. And then throughout the day, you just review it and you go back over it. Jesus continued about this in John 15, verse 7. He says this, if you stay connected to me and my words remain in you, you may request any request you like, that's in prayer, and it will be granted. Circle that, it will be granted. That's a promise. My true disciples produce much fruit. This brings glory to my Father. So stay connected. Stay connected to my love. He says, you stay connected to my love when you obey me. I've told you this so that you will be filled with my joy. Yes, your cup of joy will overflow. There's that word. The overflowing life rather than overwhelmed life comes from being connected to God. That means you got to spend time with him. Now, circle the phrase, my words remain in you. It says, if you stay connected to me, you spend some time with me every day, and my word stays connected to you. How do you do that? There's a word for that in the Bible. It's called the word meditation. Now, when I say the word meditation, I'm not talking about what most of you are thinking of. You're thinking about sitting in a lotus position with your hands out like this, and you're going, and contemplating the lint in your navel or whatever. No. That's Eastern meditation. Okay? That's New Age meditation. Meditation simply means seriously thinking about God's word, what God has said. You get a verse, you read it, and you think about it over and over and over. Question, how many of you know how to worry? Can I see your hands? All right. If you know how to worry, you are already a pro at meditation. When you take a negative subject and you go over and over and over in your mind, that's called worry. When you take a verse from the Bible and you go over and over it in your mind, that's called meditation. So if you are good at worrying, you're going to be great at meditation. You're already, some of you are professional meditators and don't even know it. Instead of taking a worry or a fear or an anxiety and thinking about it over and over and over, how am I going to do that, which leads to overwhelming, you take a verse from the Bible and you think about it over and over and over, and that leads to overflowing. Big, big difference. One takes you down, one builds you up. He says, if you let my word remain in you, notice the promise. He says, you may ask any request you like, and it will be granted. Whoa, that's like a blank check for prayer. You say, well, wait a minute, Rick. I'm not seeing this in my life. I pray a lot, and I don't see a lot of answers. Because you're not connected. When was the last time you spent an extended period of time just alone with God, saying, hey, God, is there anything you want to tell me? When was the last time you were alone with God for more than 2 minutes? You're not connected. He says, you've been cut off from the vine. No way you're going to have any fruit in your life. You're not going to be overflowing. You're going to be overwhelming. Because you're not connected to me. The more connected you are, the more fruit you're going to bear, the more success in your life, the more good fortune, God says, you're going to have in your life. You got to stay connected to me. It's a simple principle. But it's one that we overlook over and over and over. Now let me give you a second key. Each of these steps get a little bit harder. Here's the second key to overflowing. The first is stay connected on a daily basis to God, to Jesus. Number two, stop griping and start being grateful. Stop griping, stop grumbling, and start being grateful. Did you know that science has proven that each of these attitudes, actually that the Bible talks about, are good and bad for your health? That complaining is a very, very unhealthy emotion for you. Griping is unhealthy for you. But gratitude, study after study of study have shown, gratitude is the healthiest emotion. You want to be healthy? Learn gratitude. When you are grateful, it changes the chemistry of your brain. Studies have shown that when you are thankful, when you're grateful, it produces serotonin in your brain, it produces dopamine in your brain, and it produces oxytocin in your brain. Now, don't confuse. That's not OxyContin. Oxytocin is the feel-good hormone. When a husband and wife make love, it releases oxytocin in both of their lives. When a mother nurses her baby, it releases oxytocin in both the mom and the infant. Studies have shown that if you pet a dog or a pet for 30 minutes, you pet the dog for 30 minutes, it releases oxytocin in the dog and in you. You want this drug. You want this hormone. You want this chemical in your life. And one of the key things that's produced for smarts, for peace, and for happiness, those chemicals, dopamine, serotonin, and oxytocin, happen every time you're grateful. So you ought to get up in the morning before you get out of bed. You make a list of 10 things you're grateful for. God, I'm grateful for air. God, I'm grateful for this bed. God, I'm grateful that I'm not in a war right now. God, and you just start, and that will change the chemistry in your brain. Study after study has proven this. In fact, one study showed that if you try to make a list of 10 things you're grateful for and you can't even think anything up, just thinking up, trying to think of things to be grateful for changes the brain chemistry in your mind. Even if you can't even think of anything. But just the attitude of trying to be grateful in your mind. Philippians 2:14 says this in the Bible. In everything you do, stay away from complaining and arguing. Because that's the exact opposite of gratitude. Let me ask you, what do you complain about? No, don't tell me. Second thought, don't tell me. Let me ask this. When you complain about something, how's that help you? Does that work out pretty good? You complain about the weather, does it change the weather? You complain about the way you look, does that change the way you look? You complain about your spouse or your children or your job or anything. Complaining is a total waste of time. It's doing without doing. It's worthless. You should stop complaining and start being grateful. Stop grumbling, stop griping, and start being grateful. Because you're not going to feel better from complaining. Colossians 2:7 says this. Let your lives overflow, there's that word, with thanksgiving for all God has done. I suggest that you start your day with gratitude for God, what God has done for you, and for others. And just go through that. In fact, did you know, I read a study recently, that if in the morning you get up and you send, the first thing you do is you send an email of gratitude to somebody you love or somebody who's helped you, it actually lowers your stress for the rest of the day because of the chemicals that are released in your mind. It'll actually lower your stress if you'll start your day with good news, not bad news. And if you actually start with gratitude, send an email a day. It'll help you be healthier. 1 Thessalonians 5:18, no matter what happens, always be thankful, for this is God's will for you who belong to Christ Jesus. You know, I have people come to me all the time and say, you know, Pastor Rick, I just want to know God's will. I just want to know, what does God want me to do in marriage? What does he want me to do in my career? What does he want me to do in school? What does he want me to do? I just want to know God's will. Well, here it is. This is God's will for you, that in everything you give thanks. Why would God teach you step two when you haven't done step one? You want to know God's will on who to marry. God's saying, why don't you start with step one? Are you being grateful in everything? That's my will. That is my will. God says, do step one, and then we'll move to step two, and then we'll move to step three, and then we'll move to step four. What is my will for you in every specific situation? But if you're not doing what I've already told you to do, why should I tell you step two? If I want to be living an overflowing life rather than an overwhelmed life, I first stay connected to Jesus. I make that a habit every day. I spend time. You can't get to know somebody you don't spend time with. And then number two, I stop griping and I start being grateful. All right, here's the third thing the Bible says to do. If you want to live an overwhelming life, overflowing life, stop comparing and start being content. Stop comparing yourself to other people and start being content. Each of these gets a little bit harder. The Bible says anytime I compare myself to anybody else, that I'm foolish. It's a waste of energy. Anytime you compare, see, God made you to be you. He doesn't want you to be anybody else. When you compare, you get envious, you get resentful, and you often start trying to copy somebody else. Because, wait a minute, I made you to be you. If you don't be you, who's going to be you? God has never made a clone. Human beings make clones. God only makes originals. Even identical twins are different in thousands of ways. When you get to heaven, God isn't going to say, why weren't you more like your sister? Or your mom, or your dad, or your brother? Or why weren't you more like some famous person? He goes, wait a minute, I made you to be you. If you're not going to be you, God should just go ahead and kill you right now because we don't need two of anybody else. God wants you to be you. But comparing gets you in trouble. Look at this verse on the screen. Here's what the Bible says. 2 Corinthians 10:12. We do not make the mistake of comparing ourselves with others, because when we compare ourselves, we are foolish. I'm acting like a fool anytime I compare with anybody else. Now, there's two problems with comparing yourself to other people. And we do it all. Americans, we've made this an indoor sport. You know, we compare how we look. We compare our careers. We compare our grade point average. We compare academic ability. We compare our kids. We compare our spouses. Shoot, we compare how green the lawn is. theirs is greener than our lawn. And that just always causes you to be overwhelmed, not overflowing. God says, don't do it. It's foolish. And there are two reasons. One, you'll always find somebody in life who's doing a better job than you. And you're going to get full of discouragement. They got more money. They've got more talent. They're better looking. And you get full of discouragement. Number two, you can always find somebody you're doing a better job than. And you get full of pride. Pride and discouragement will also set you on the bench. They take you out of the game. In fact, you don't even get in the game when you're full of pride or ego or when you're full of discouragement or resentment because of somebody else. Now, the Bible says stop comparing and start being more contented and you'll live an overflowing life. And yet today it's easier than in any other time in human history to compare yourself to other people. Why? Two words, social media. It's right in your face every day. If you go on social media, you see, oh, look what they did. Oh, look what they're wearing. Shoot, we compare what we do. We compare what we wear. We even compare what we eat on social media. I just got a caramel macchiato frappuccino cappuccino. Well, I don't have one of those. I better run out and take a picture, too, of mine. So I'm going to go get the caramel macchiato frappuccino cappuccino Al Pacino. Because that's the really exclusive one, and you got to know the owner to get that at Starbucks. You can tell, most people don't even know about the Al Pacino cappuccino frappuccino. But it's a good one, and it makes me feel better because I posted it on Instagram. Ha ha ha ha ha. And we do this all the time. It is so easy because of social media to get stuck in staging your so-called pretend perfect life. Now, everybody knows you don't have a perfect life. We know it, you know it, and you know everybody else doesn't. But on social media, everybody's trying to put their best foot forward. And we're living for the approval of other people. Like, oh man, I haven't posted in a day. I'd better put something out there so people will think. It's the fear of missing out. FOMO. The fear of missing. I better get something out there, show how cool I am. And there's two downsides. I'm not saying social media, you should just leave it, but some of you should go on a social media fast to break the addiction. You know, fasting's good for your body, gives your body rest. Well, social media fasting is a good thing too, because the truth is, that kind of always putting yourself in front of other people, it's your own little reality show. And it does two things. It feeds your narcissism. It's all about me. It's all about me. Look at me. Look at me. Look at me. You know, when a little kid, a three-year-old comes up to me and say, Papa, Papa, look at me. Look at me. Look at me. That's cute as a three-year-old. It sucks as a 30-year-old. Okay. Okay. Look at me. Look at me. Look at me. Look at me, look at me, look at me. And that's what you're doing on Instagram. And that's what you're doing on Twitter and Facebook. And look at me, look at me. Come on, be a grown-up. It's okay as a baby, but not for everybody else. It creates narcissism in you, and it creates envy in everybody else. And by the way, you know what the worst is? Self-righteousness, showing off in a spiritual way. Like, notice how I'm raising my hands in prayer and my new sweater too. Or see me highlighting my notes in my quiet time alone with God that I just shared with 1 million people. If you're having a quiet time to impress other people on Instagram, stop it. That's the worst form of hypocrisy. And I'm showing how spiritual I am. It's the humble brag, like, you know, please pray for me. I've got to go pray for Bono. Like putting in a little name dropping there or something. All of the, you know, if you're a worship leader and all of, you know, you post the picture where all the lights make you look like a rock star. Don't. That's the overwhelming life. That's not the overflowing life. As I said, some of you need a social media fast. Look at this verse on the screen. 1 Corinthians chapter 4, verse 7. Who says you're better than others? What do you have that was not given to you by God? Everything you've got is a gift of God's goodness. The air you're breathing right now, the heart that is beating right now is a gift of God's goodness. And if it wasn't given to you, why do you brag as if you didn't receive it as a gift? It's all a gift, folks. Let me ask a real serious question. You want to be healthy? You want to live longer? Look at the next verse. Proverbs 14:30. The Bible says, it's healthy to be content, but envy will eat you up. And the more you go out there and you look at what other people are doing, the more envious you get, the more jealous you get, and the more resentful you get. He says, it will eat you up. Ecclesiastes 4:6. It's better to be content with what you have than to always be struggling for more. That's like chasing the wind. Now, in the New Testament, Paul says, I've learned to be content. It has to be learned. You see, by nature, I'm not a naturally contented person. Neither are you. By nature, you are not a naturally contented woman. You're not a naturally contented man. By nature, you are naturally discontented. And that creates a lot of overwhelmingness in your life. But if you listen and do it what God says, you learn to be content, that's a good thing. You see, all those negative things that stress you out, worry, jealousy, resentment, anger, fear, insecurity, feeling unloved, feeling unworthy, feeling ashamed, feeling guilty, all those different things, guess what? They're all learned. Now, anything you can learn, you can unlearn. And the stuff you need to learn, like learn to be content, is what life's all about. Learn to be unselfish. Learn to be grateful. Learn to connect to God every day of your life. He said, that's going to help you learn contentment. Get your eyes off other people. You know, the richest people in the world. I know a lot of people who are very rich. I probably know a dozen or so billionaires. And they would tell you themselves that there is no amount that will bring you at happiness, because you always want just a little bit more. Just a little bit more. And the wealthiest person in the world is not the one with the most money. The wealthiest person in the world is the one who's most contented with what they've got. Because you can have a ton of money and still be miserable. God says, I want you to stop griping and start being grateful. And I want you to stop comparing and start being contented. And then there's one more. This one's the hardest of all. Stop being stingy and start being generous. If you want to move from the overwhelmed lifestyle, I can't tell you how important this key is in your life. If you want to move from being overwhelmed all the time to being overflowing all the time, you must move from being stingy to being generous. And I'm not just talking about money. I'm talking about your time, generous with your energy, generous with your compliments. Stinginess is evidence of a shortage mentality.
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13: 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And today, Daily Hope is one of the largest email devotions in the whole world. 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
10: And on this Monday, August 10th, 2026 edition of Newsmakers, Samaritan's Purse is preparing to respond to the wildfires in the Spokane area by sending relief trucks and equipment. Volunteer teams will be deployed once the fires are contained. Fast-spreading wildfires scorched neighborhoods and communities in and around Spokane, where some 65,000 residents were evacuated and over 700 homes destroyed. The Autumn Lane, Old Trails, and Fairview wildfires have burned over 10,000 acres and are all currently over 50% contained. Assessment crews from Samaritan's Purse are working alongside emergency management and local government officials to identify the extent of the damage and coordinate a response to the fires. 4 disaster response vehicles, box trucks with relief supplies and equipment, are on their way to the affected area now. As containment of the blazes increases, they'll also send a disaster relief unit, a tractor trailer, to further support the response. Volunteer teams will start Thursday or whenever local authorities deem it safe to enter the community to help families recover precious keepsakes and belongings from the ashes, while also sharing the hope of the gospel. Chaplains from the Billy Graham Rapid Response Team will accompany the volunteers. A man charged with arson for allegedly burning down a historic Brooklyn church has been arraigned. Prosecutors argue that John Jones should be held without bail after they say they have strong evidence he lit South Bushwick Reformed Church on fire June 19th. The fire destroyed the church that was built in the 1850s. Prosecutors say he admitted to the crime after his arrest Wednesday and is a danger to the community because he admitted to recently trying to burn down a second church. In Michigan, flames broke out early this morning at the Byron Center Bible Church in Byron Township near Grand Rapids. The fire was so difficult for firefighters to extinguish that portions of the building have had to be torn down. At this time, fire officials believe lightning may have started the blaze. And that's Newsmakers for this Monday, August 10th, 2026 edition. I'm Keith Black.
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10: In our KCIS Seattle area forecast, it'll be mostly clear tonight, sunny to mostly sunny skies tomorrow through Friday, and partly sunny Saturday and Sunday. Our lows tonight in the 50s, highs tomorrow in the 70s to lower 80s, 70s on Wednesday, 70s to lower 80s Thursday, possibly popping up to the mid-80s Friday and Saturday, and around 80 on Sunday.
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17: What is the one thing that always makes me cry, makes me tear up?
18: Well, you cry at every single movie you see. And so I would say a good story.
17: Yeah, I mean, that's it. You know, if I'm at church and there's an emotional moment, video, worship, hands raised, singing my heart out, that's emotional. But when somebody walks up and tells their story, I don't know what it is. I'm over there like sobbing most of the time.
18: Yeah.
17: You love that, huh?
18: I love that you do that because you don't do it every day like in normal life. So there's something that's maybe there. But I think all of us, a good story is compelling. It draws us in.
17: Welcome to Family Life Today, where we want to help you pursue the relationships that matter most. I'm Dave Wilson.
18: And I'm Ann Wilson. 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This is Family Life Today.
17: So today is story day. We've got Kina Aragon with us, a spoken word poet, an author, a speaker, a wife, a mom, and we're going to get to hear your story. So, Kina, welcome.
19: Thank you for having me. I'm so excited to be here, and I'm a sucker for stories
17: as
19: well. Oh, yeah.
18: Well, you create stories with your words.
19: Yeah, that's what I want to
17: Can you tell us, like, your whole life story in a spoken word? Can you just make one up on the spot?
19: Back in 1989. No.
17: A lot of your spoken word, though, is your life story, I'm guessing.
19: Yeah, a lot of it just comes out of wherever I'm at in life. And just honestly, writing poetry and spoken word pieces came after I came to know the Lord.
18: Oh,
17: really?
19: So I've always seen it as truly like a gift from God that I want to use for his glory and whatever capacity I can write creatively. I've always enjoyed writing in general, but it was always very academic and you know, class presentations and things like that. But when I was 16, a friend on my volleyball team shared the gospel with me. And I saw later on as she and her mom were kind of tag teaming, discipling me in that first year, I saw her older sisters do a spoken word piece to honor their mom. And I was like, that's cool. I mean, I've always liked hip hop, but, you know, I've never really tried to write like that.
18: Are you artistic?
19: I never really was. Like, I was an athlete. So that was it. You know, it was school and sports and that's it. And actually the girl who shared the gospel with me later was like, I remember you used to be terrible at poetry. We did the poetry segment in like 10th grade or whatever it was. She was like, yeah, your poems were not good. So like I said, I mean, after I came to know the Lord, I just would write in my journal and it would kind of come out as poetry, just whatever I was processing in life, I was processing.

0: them or how, you know, they had never really thought about God like that. And I immediately, of course, I'm like, wow, this could be really a, maybe I didn't have the language for it, but a ministry in itself, a ministry of words, a ministry of storytelling. So
1: tell us your story.
0: Wow. Okay. So 1989, I was born in Manila, the Philippines. My mom is half Filipina, half Puerto Rican. My dad's Jamaican, and I have an older sister. She was 4 years old when I was born. So my real name is Iva Quijana Valenciano Parchment. But in very Filipino fashion, everyone just calls me Kina. So I was born in the Philippines and then moved as a baby back here to Orlando and grew up here. And I grew up pretty Catholic background, and I really didn't have any interest in God. It was in middle school, maybe, that I started to ask the nuns questions. I was the annoying student that's like, excuse me, how do we know what Muslims believe isn't true? How can we really believe the virgin birth? How can, you know, I just had questions like that. But yeah, the answer I would get back a lot was just have faith. But there really wasn't much of an object to my faith. There wasn't really this study or love for scripture. I didn't know much about it. And so I went into high school. Went from this small little Catholic school where I'm like the only, one of the only black kids there, experienced racism, experienced all this stuff. But I found this identity and sense of belonging through sports. So going into high school, I was asked to play basketball for one of the public high schools here. And so that was going to be my focus. And it was my focus, basketball and then volleyball. And experienced in, I believe it was 10th grade, just this sense of what's the point? Like I had at that point in a high school way, I had it all, right? Like my family was fairly well off at the time and I had the boyfriend, I had the popularity, I had done well in sports, done well in schools. I felt like very Ecclesiastes, like, all right, I have all these things, now what? It's meaningless. Feels like chasing after the wind. So I started to very, just to myself, kind of grapple with some of those questions. What's this all for? What's the point? If you're smart, you die. If you're not so smart, you die. If you're rich, you die. If you're poor, you die.
1: So you had those kind of thoughts in 10th grade.
0: Yeah, and even before then.
1: It was the same
2: really
1: way.
2: Very similar to my story age even. But I remember being in bed thinking, why am I here?
0: Yeah.
2: What's the point?
0: Yeah. Always felt very empty, despite all the good things, you know, God had blessed us with. And so I had a friend in my English class who was a track star. I admired her, of course, because she was another athlete and she was very smart. But what I noticed was, even though she was very approachable, she wasn't cursing people out like we were. She wasn't gossiping like we were. She wasn't doing the same things. I just took note of that. And eventually she ended up being my best hitter on my volleyball team. I was a setter. So, of course, I liked her for that because she got us all the points. And I started to spend more time with her outside of practice, go to her house, and their family, they were believers. They didn't kind of thump me over the head with the Bible or anything, but they were just very welcoming. So I always say it was really their hospitality that drew me in, just the sense that I could feel grace and warmth, the way they interacted with each other, just all things I noticed. I'm like, wow. Wow, they're different. I think it was after prom or homecoming, I think it was either junior year or sophomore year. I remember talking to that friend. I slept over and I saw like a Bible verse on her wall that she had printed out. I don't know if people still do that where they print out Bible verses, just throw it on their walls. But
1: We've done it.
0: Yeah, it was like the oddest Bible verse to have on your wall, but it was from the book of James and it said, so you believe there's one God, good. Even the demons believe that and tremble.
1: She
0: has that. But honestly, the Lord used that because I was like, I would have said at that time, I'm Christian. I'm good. I'm a good person. You know, I have morals. And of course, at that time, I was also seeing my sins snowball. So as much as my parents tried to raise me with morals in high school, I got exposed to so many things and that I got enslaved to sexual sin, all kinds of stuff. So I saw that verse and I was like, huh? What does that mean?
1: So and God really used that.
0: Yes.
1: That's awesome.
0: Yeah. And she shared just that you can have a relationship with God. I'd never heard that language before. She just more so shared story. At first, she didn't necessarily share like the full, okay, this is what Jesus did, but just that you can have a relationship possible. And of course, I thought about that later. And I remember one providential night, I was in my room wrestling with those same questions. You know, why am I here? I think I was stressed about something, maybe volleyball. And

0: it led to this just breakdown. I finally had an emotional breakdown. So I didn't used to cry. I was very avoidant with my feelings, just, you know, suppress. I'm tough, and, you know, I don't have issues. I was in my room and just had a breakdown. And I have an aunt and uncle who's my ninang and ninong, which is like your godmother, mm-hmm. godfather in the Philippines, who are believers, and they would send me a Bible like all the time, like as a gift. So I had Bibles in my room. I just never read them. They were just dusty. And so that day, that night, I opened up one of the Bibles they sent me, not really knowing even how to read scripture or like what it's about. I just opened it to the middle, which happened to be the Psalms, and it was Psalm 69. And all I remember, of course, it's poetry, and all I remember was just seeing the type of emotional language. Mm-hmm. I thought the Bible was thou, thy, you know, old King James language that I couldn't understand. And I thought it was all commands. So to see a poem where the poet is like, save me, I'm drowning. I have more enemies than hair on my head. You know, rescue me with your sure salvation. These types of words, I was like, wow, something drew me to that. And
1: I want to read that.
0: Oh, yeah. Go ahead.
1: Let's read part of it.
0: Yeah. Well,
1: maybe you should read it because you're good at that. I like hearing your voice when you do it.
0: Yeah.
1: The whole beginning is...
0: Right?
1: I'm exhausted from crying for help.
0: And that's exactly where I was at.
1: Really?
0: Yeah. So this is... I don't even know what version I was reading, but this is ESV. This is what blew me away was the beginning. Save me, O God, for the waters have come up to my neck. I sink in deep mire where there is no foothold. I have come into deep waters and the flood sweeps over me. Oof. You guys will make see.
1: I know.
0: I'm about to cry now. Just remembering that. I'm weary with my crying out. My throat is parched. My eyes grow dim with waiting for my God. More in number than the hairs of my head are those who hate me without cause. Mighty are those who would destroy me, those who would attack me with lies. And down to verse 5, oh God, you know my folly. The wrongs that I've done are not hidden from you. And verse 6, let not those who hope in you be put to shame through me. Mm. Oh Lord, God of hosts. Let not those who seek you be brought to dishonor through me.
2: I mean, are you remembering that night?
0: Yeah, I am. I am, but I'm also thinking, wow, how relevant those words have been to me now, 20 or so years later of walking with the Lord.
1: And how sweet of him to take you to that scripture.
0: Yeah.
1: That just sunk and pierced your heart.
0: It did.
1: What did you feel? This is a God that what?
0: That allows me to feel. Mm. I didn't allow myself to feel, and I would say in some ways in my childhood, I wasn't allowed to feel. Mm. Yeah, I wasn't allowed to express anger. I wasn't allowed to express those things. Maybe not explicitly, hey, you're not allowed to have those things, but implicitly, those were things that I didn't know that I could safely express. And here I open the Bible and it's words like that. And I'm like, wait a minute. You're allowed to talk like that? Like that's how I feel.
1: Yeah.
2: I mean, it's so beautiful as I hear your story to think, number one, God used the family. You know, this mom and dad, your friend.
1: Their hospitality.
2: You being in their home. And I think often we as families, especially Christian families, I'm sure our listeners are like, God's not going to use us. Mm. No, when you have people in your home or in your neighborhood, it's powerful. You watch them. You watch the way they talk. You watch how she lived at school and you notice there's something different. And then God uses art through scripture that connects to you. I came to Christ at a music concert and I'm a musician. Wow. And Ann said to me the other day, she goes, isn't that interesting that God would use music and it hit your soul different than a preacher? And I'm like, huh.
0: Yeah.
2: And yours was the word of God, but through poetry in the word of God. That's just pretty cool how God works.
1: I love how he woos us.
0: Mm-hmm. Yeah, exactly.
2: You guys and are that, both that crying. Was
0: that I know, like, God.
2: I gotta start crying, I guess.
0: First 5 minutes. Come on, guys. Help me out. I'm trying to make it through the interview.
2: I mean, you're alone in your bedroom.
0: Alone by myself.
2: Dusty Bible, open it up, boom.
0: Yeah, didn't know how to pray. I just knew I was crying and I was reading that. Then I was like, I should probably ask my friend about this stuff because she seems to know about it. So I was too shy to talk to her Because I feel like I've never been great on my feet to just have a conversation or to say certain things.
2: You're a spoken word artist. You're not good on your feet.
0: Those are memorized.
2: Really? So you still feel that a little bit?
0: I do.
2: Really?
0: Yeah, I prefer the comfort of thinking through writing it and then, okay, now I know what I want to say.
2: So you wanted to talk to her, but you were afraid.
0: I wanted to talk to her. Even though she was very friendly, I was still a little afraid to ask her about these things. Felt very intimate. So I wrote a letter, very long-winded, and that's also very on-brand for me, but very long-winded letter, essentially just saying, hey, I don't know what's going on, but can you maybe just explain more of this God stuff to me? I know I use the word repent wrong. I use all kinds of I just try to grab words that I maybe had heard before.
2: There.
0: I was like,
2: what do you mean I use the word repent wrong?
0: I don't think I have enough repent.
2: That's awesome.
0: Yeah, because I found the letter years later. I don't know where it is now, but I read it and I was like, what? Anyways, she knew what I was trying to say. I was nervous to give it to her. I gave it to her. And I think it was the next day she had one of those gospel tracks that has little illustrations. And this is what...
1: For spiritual love.
0: It was basically that.
2: Yeah. Knowing God personally.
0: But it was through the Impact Movement. So it was kind of like... Oh. Incorporating also African-American history. So I don't know. It was really special.
2: Yeah.
0: And we were on the bus... on our way to an away game for volleyball. So she sat next to me on the bus and said, all right, do you want me to explain this? And I was like, yeah, for sure. She opened it, explained it. And especially coming from a Catholic background, it was that Ephesians 2:8, you know, that it's not by works that you're saved, but by grace through faith in Christ. And that was very powerful for me because I was thinking, wait, what?
1: I
0: thought I had to work for this.
1: Isn't it crazy? Like, wait a minute.
0: Yeah. What are you saying? And she even mentioned, you know, God becomes your father. And I was kind of uncomfortable with that. And that kind of goes back to my story with that. And I just remember being very intrigued, but I knew that like God had done the work for me through Jesus, and being a perfectionist and being somebody who felt like I was never good enough, I'm always going to fail, and just that type of person, to know that God did that for me and that he wasn't expecting me to try to work my way to him, that he bridged that gap. Just simple truth like that. I was like, wow. And she thought that I was not interested just because I wasn't talking. I was just really taking it in. So I was very silent. She was thinking like, she's not, she doesn't care. But after the game, I remember I went home, I kept the gospel track and I went through it again. And, you know, it has a little prayer at the end and I didn't know how to pray. So I was like, okay, I'll just read this prayer. And it was genuine. You know, I asked Christ to save me and I went to school the next day and I was like, cool. So what's next? Like, I did the prayer thing. And she's like, what? Like, you know, I'm just like thrown off by her excitement. And she's like, we're sisters now. We're sisters in Christ. And I was like, okay, cool. So I didn't know what anything really meant, but I just knew that there had been a shift and a change in me, and I was hungry. Like at that point, I just wanted to read the Bible. I wanted to know. Then, of course, I'm reading James. I'm reading all these things in the Bible. I'm like, oh, this is relevant. How come no one told me? This is so relevant. That's kind of how it started. And so that, you know, you have that honeymoon phase.
2: I've got tears in my eyes now, and it's and it's picturing this high school volleyball player sitting on a bus with you, having the courage, because you showed interest. I mean, I was thinking, you know, that's something as we as parents dream as we raise our kids, that they would know eternal things and know what matters. And I mean, that was one of our goals in raising our three sons, is that they would love God and love others. And we call it make a dent where they're sent. Wherever God's put you, make an impact. And she did.
0: Wow.
2: And you're now making an impact on the world because a high school girl said, I'm going to share the gospel on a volleyball bus trip.
0: Yes.
2: You know, when nobody else is thinking eternity. Wow, that's beautiful.
1: One of the questions we get most often this time of year is, what study should we do with our small group?
2: I thought you were going to say, who's going to win the Super Bowl?
1: No, I wasn't going to say that. And honestly, if you haven't done the new Art of Marriage, and I said, it's a new Art of Marriage.
2: It's been like refreshed, redone, and it is awesome.
1: You should do it. Give it a shot.
2: Yeah, you can do the Art of Marriage. And if you want, maybe you want to do a parenting study. We have the Art of Parenting or Vertical Marriage. They're all video studies and workbooks, and they're on sale right now through the end of August. 25% off. That's a deal. I like sales.
1: Me too.
2: So go to familylife.com/shop. 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I got to ask you this, though. What about the father thing?
1: Yeah, that you know, referred that, to.
2: Yeah.
0: There's a lot of things I'm working through in trauma therapy right now that I'm still trying to put words to and articulate what my childhood experience was. But I will just say it was a bit rocky. Mm. And that's probably putting it lightly. It was tough. And so I have complex PTSD. I was just recently diagnosed with that. And so I do still get into, even though my dad and I have a great relationship now, I still get into these fight or flight moments where I get triggered by something. And or frozen, you know, I could feel frozen or want to run away from stuff. And when I heard that God could be my father, it was like these complex feelings that I had, like, I want that. Also, what does that mean? What does that come with?
1: Yeah.
0: And so I would say a lot of my journey of learning who God is learning to not project the shortcomings of my father onto God, and also learning that my story didn't start with me being born. It even started before that with my dad's trauma and his story, and he has had wounds, and my mom too, and their parents, and this, you know, there's intergenerational, but then the story doesn't even start with that. It goes all the way back to the garden, and then it doesn't even start with Adam and Eve. It actually goes before that, which is what my books are about, which is that before anything, you were loved. And my journey, I think, as a believer has been trying to grow in that reality that I may know intellectually, but that practically or emotionally, mentally, it can be a hard thing for me to really accept or to really soak in and enjoy at times.
2: Yeah,
0: and
2: you're not alone.
1: I think that was my greatest struggle. Even when we went to seminary, I know God loves me.
0: Yeah,
1: I know the scripture says that. I know it analytically, but sometimes I can't get it down into my heart to experience it and to feel his great love.
0: Yes.
1: And it's taken years to be able to figure that out.
2: Yeah,
1: and
2: for
1: I love
2: me.
1: That you're wrestling with
2: yeah,
1: it.
2: Yeah, it's great
1: seeking.
2: That you're in your 30s and you're wrestling with this. Mm-hmm. I don't think I even started to wrestle with my dad wound. Because when I heard the same thing, that God can be your father, I was like, that's not a good thing. My dad was an alcoholic abuser, gone. So my first thought was, oh, so he'll leave me like my dad did. I had to wrestle through. No, that's not the Heavenly Father. He's the perfect father.
1: Yeah.
2: So what you're wrestling through, I think a lot of our listeners are going, I'm there now.
1: Oh, yeah.
2: You know, even your children's books, as I read through them, I'm like, well, these are great. These are for kids, but they're for adults as well, because we need to understand that we're made out of love and that love comes from the Father.
1: Yeah, it's beautiful.
2: I mean, as you think through, I mean, we've heard so all the way up to, you know, you're coming to Christ. What would you say, because we don't have a lot of time left, is the biggest difference he's made in your life?
0: Oh, come on, man.
2: Give me
0: I need
2: 10.
0: I need another hour. Oh, man, the biggest difference.
2: You only got one thing.
0: Has been story. To go back to the beginning.
2: What do you mean?
0: I believe story in so many ways shapes our identity and our identities, right? Like, I'm a Filipino, I'm a Puerto Rican. Like, the stories of, for example, the Taino people in Puerto Rico, that has something to do with me. Mm. So I believe story in so many ways shapes our identity, and that when you look at the story of scripture, of course, it's filled with little stories as well, many stories that make up one. And God is never speaking into a vacuum. He's speaking into a story. He's speaking into somebody with wounds, with trauma, with preconceived notions of who he is. He's speaking into a place where it's just not like an empty slate. It's not. He knows how to step into the messiness of our stories and the beauty of our stories, and to bring dignity to the Imago Dei that's in us, to us being made in the image of God, and to redeem that God is a story writer. He's a storyteller. Yeah. He's the best one, obviously. Mm. And he writes with a really good redemptive arc. That's the biggest difference, because in my dark moments, I could see my life as, and even my walk with Christ past that honeymoon phase that I was just talking about, past that time as just trauma after trauma after trauma. What was the point? Why am I following Jesus? Like, this is hard. Like, I'm experiencing so many things. Or I can look at it as God has been writing this story. Mm-hmm. And even through the hardships, has been interested in making a new creation out of me that changes me at a deeper level than I could have ever known. Mm-hmm. I'm certain that I would have given up on life itself at this point in my life if I did not have the Lord. And a big part of that is understanding that He is writing a story with a beautiful end.
2: What a great day with Kena Aragon. And again, her books are kids' books. They're called Love Made, Love Gave, and Love Can. 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And guess what? We got her back tomorrow. So we'll see you tomorrow.
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4: 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She called to say how much she loved me and was glad that I married her dad. 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I'm so sorry. What was that about? And then we talked about it lightheartedly and ended up having a good laugh. Wow. Linda, hey, thanks for sharing. 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Indeed. 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
9: USA Radio News, I'm Anthony Lucero. President Trump is rejecting Iran's demand for reparations, instead directing negotiators to seek compensation from Tehran for Americans killed or wounded by roadside bombs. Trump also cited deaths among Iranian protesters and destruction linked to Iran across the region, saying the U.S. remains in a position of strength. Tyler Farms is recalling food items containing jalapenos over possible salmonella contamination.
10: It comes after the California-based company pulled lettuce linked to the ongoing Cyclospora outbreak. Tyler Farms said the recalled products include salsas and guacamole, flagged after the fresh peppers were recalled by Coast Citrus distributors. I'm Tammy Trujillo.
9: Wall Street closed lower.
11: At the closing bell, the Dow lost 60 points, the S&P fell by 4, and the NASDAQ dropped 85 points. I'm Lizzie Radavalli.
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12: In our KCIS Seattle area forecast, it'll be mostly clear tonight, sunny to mostly sunny skies tomorrow through Friday, and partly sunny Saturday and Sunday. Our lows tonight in the 50s, highs tomorrow in the 70s to lower 80s, 70s on Wednesday, 70s to lower 80s Thursday, possibly popping up to the mid-80s Friday and Saturday, and around 80 on Sunday.
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16: Because the world says you can only have peace when there's no chaos, or you can only have peace when everything's going exactly as you would like it to go. 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
4: Thanks for joining us. I'm John Fuller.
17: Dave and Ashley Willis are among our favorite broadcast guests, and I know you're going to find this pre-recorded message fascinating. In a world that often feels chaotic, it's very important to maintain a sense of peace in your home for yourself and for your children, and you'll learn how to do that today. 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
4: Here now, Dave and Ashley Willis speaking at a marriage conference sponsored by Church of the Highlands in Birmingham, Alabama, on today's episode of Focus on the Family with Jim Daly.
18: We're going to dive into this talk for the time we have in this session, talk about kind of peace in the home.
16: Absolutely.
18: And here's the first principle. We can't control all the chaos happening in the world, but we can control whether or not we allow God's peace to reign in our hearts and our homes.
16: Right.
18: Like, the world is nuts right now. Like, if you turn on the news for 5 minutes, you're just going to feel just that lack of peace because there's just chaos happening everywhere. And we can't control all of it. We need to be responsible to do what we can in our communities and globally even to be about bringing God's peace and God's kingdom to this broken world. But we're going to realize we can't control all of it. But what we do have more control than we realize of is what happens in our own home.
16: Right.
18: Is our own home going to be a sanctuary and safe place where we as a couple, us, our kids, whoever is there, can experience God's peace in a place where there's joy and laughter, and a place where we can bring the troubles of life and deal with them together and pray about them, but ultimately it's going to be a place of peace. And maybe you didn't grow up in a house like that. Maybe you grew up in chaos and you think that's just how home has to be, but you get the opportunity and the responsibility to break and change that cycle in your home, because you're not responsible for the kind of home you grew up in, but you're completely responsible for the kind of home your kids are growing up
16: yep.
18: in. And we've got the opportunity to say, I want it to look different than it did for me. I want it to look different than it did in my grandparents' generation. Maybe they didn't know the Lord. Maybe they didn't right. know any better. But now God is showing us there's a different and better way. And we're going to talk about how to live in that reality in our homes. So one time we accidentally on a road trip left one of our children at a gas station. He's a middle child. He's used to it. But no. So we we stopped bathroom break because somebody with that many kids, somebody's always got to go. And so we pull off the road, and I'm mad, and I'm in a hurry. And we get there, and it's a one-seater, and there's this huge long line for this one seat. And I'm like, we're not doing this. Like, we got a car full of boys. We'll find a tree. We'll find something. We're not doing this. So, like, let's load back up. And we get loaded up, and we start driving down the road. And my oldest in the back, a few minutes later, he is, hey, Dad. Where's Connor? And I'm like, what? And he's like, yeah, I don't think he's here. And I look back, and sure enough, he wasn't. So we drive all the way back to this gas station, and Connor had stayed in that line and had made it all the way up the line and was now in there. And so I run to the front of the line, I'm beating on the door. Connor, you in there, buddy? And he's like, hey, Dad, I'm in here. I'm like, oh, good. I was just worried about you. You were taking a while. We couldn't get snacks here, but how about when you get out, you pick out whatever snack you want. And all that stuff. And, yes. You know, we got, he was fine. But I didn't feel so bad because Jesus' parents did that. Have you read this in the Bible? The people that God picked to raise his son lost Jesus for 3 days, guys. I mean, this was like 15 minutes. Mary, you know, the Mary, did you know? And you need to put out an Amber Alert because it was like a day before they even knew he was gone. And I think God puts stuff like that in the Bible just to make us feel better. Like, you know what? Because I just picture Mary and Joseph. Like, can you imagine that search? Like, what are they feeling when you lose Jesus? What marriage moment is that? Like, we're definitely going to hell. We lost Jesus. Like, we lost Jesus. I didn't even know that was theologically possible, and we've literally lost him. But they found him, and it worked out. It's all in the Bible. I don't make any of this stuff up. It's in the Bible. Yes. But I'm saying, like, every home has experienced some chaos. Mm-hmm. Every home has had moments of imperfection, moments when we need God's grace. But truly, the good part is through it all, because of his ever-present indwelling of the Holy Spirit within us, we don't lose Jesus. He's with us through it all.
0: That's right.
18: And whatever chaos you brought in here this weekend, whatever fear, whatever uncertainty, whatever panic, whatever you're wrestling with, first off, the first thing I want you to know before we dive into the truth of God's word and what he wants us to know in those moments is you're not alone. And here's part of the reason how I know you're not alone. Every one of us in life are going to face moments that we just feel like, I'm not equipped to deal with this. I'm not equipped to deal with what's happening in my marriage right now. I'm not equipped to deal with the news of wars and panic and chaos and all these things happening all over the world. I'm just not equipped, and I don't know what to do. And this, the most underlined Bible verse kind of speaks to the same thing, because this was underlined the most.
16: It's Philippians 4, 6, and 7. Don't worry about anything. Instead, pray about everything. Tell God what you need and thank him for all he has done. Then you will experience God's peace, which exceeds anything we can understand. His peace will guard your hearts and minds as you live in Christ Jesus. And you guys, one of my favorite parts of this verse is where it talks about how God's peace is something that exceeds anything we can understand. And those of you who've had those heart-wrenching moments where literally it takes your breath away, like you've had such a great loss, or you've just experienced heartbreak beyond anything that you could ever even imagine. And in that moment, when you really turned to the Lord, you had a supernatural peace that you can't even explain. And I know we've had that in our life, and we're going to share a little bit about that. But that's the thing about God's peace, is it's not really how the world defines peace. Because the world says you can only have peace when there's no chaos, or you can only have peace when everything's going exactly as you would like it to go. But the truth is, every time we read about peace in the Bible, it really has nothing to do with our circumstances. And I take great comfort in the fact that we have a God, we have a Savior, who is always all too ready to give us peace in the midst of it. And you guys, sometimes he provides peace by changing our circumstances, but most of the time, it has nothing to do with that change of circumstances, but everything to do with the presence, just his presence, of knowing that we're not alone, of knowing that he never wastes our pain, of knowing that he really is the Prince of Peace in our life.
18: And so how do we get it? How do we keep it? Peace, as the Bible describes it, is this. It's a gift from God that we must pursue, promote, and protect. Something that Jesus, the Prince of Peace, wants you to have in your marriage and in your heart and in your home. even in those brokenhearted seasons, because as the Bible says, he is near to the brokenhearted. He rescues those whose spirits are crushed. So while we have God's presence with us all the time, it's like the Bible's saying we can experience God's presence in our life in a very unique way in those moments of heartbreak and in those moments where it seems like everything is upside down. That's where we can sense our Savior most. He's always with us. He's omnipresent. He's always with us. But he says, I'm going to give you this extra portion of my grace and my presence in those moments when you need it most. I heard this mom who had 15 children one time being interviewed, and they asked, how do you love all your children the same? And she said, I don't love them all the same. And it kind of took the interviewer back. And the interviewer said, well, which one do you love the most? And she said, whichever one is hurting the most. And I think it's kind of a picture of the heart of God, our perfect, compassionate Father, that yes, he loves us all with a limitless love, but yet there's this special place in his heart that's just for those of his children in those moments where my kid's hurting. Mm-hmm. If you're a parent, you've got one of your kids and they're hurting, whether it's a little kid with a scratched knee or an older kid with a broken heart, you just want to hold them so tight. And let them experience your love and your presence in that moment to say, I'm here with you through this. And we have a Heavenly Father who is there in our pain with us.
19: Yes.
18: I mean, to me, one of the shortest verse in the Bible is so comforting. It just says Jesus wept. And it reminds me that we've got a Savior who's not distant from our pain. He knows what that feels like. And in our moments of tear and in our moments of pain, he is there to give us peace. Jesus says this, peace I leave with you. My peace I give to you. I do not give as the world gives. So don't let your hearts be troubled and do not be afraid. And Ashley did a kind of a word study a few years back on what that peace, what shalom really means, and discovered something that to me was just, it completely changed the way that I saw peace. Because I used to see it the way she described a lot of us seeing it. It's just the absence of trouble. Mm-hmm. And there's always trouble around, and yet God calls us to live perpetually in peace. And I didn't understand what that looked like until she kind of did this deep dive into the Old Testament, and it was mind-blowing for me.
19: Yes. Years ago, I wrote a book called Peace Pirates, and I just have always longed to have God's peace in my life, like most of us in this room. And I, you know, after I went through my anxiety and depression battle, especially, I just really was like, how can I keep God's peace in my life? So I knew that the original Hebrew word for peace is shalom. And so when I went to those ancient Hebrew word pictures to see how they would have written shalom to each other, I found this, and they're going to put the picture on the screen here. So this is the earliest way they would have written this word to each other. And actually back then, when they were reading it, we would start at the right and then go left. So if you look at that first picture on your right, those are animal teeth, and that stands for breaking. If you keep on following to the left, that is a shepherd's staff, and it's facing down as if a shepherd was pulling in a sheep by the neck to pull that sheep into him, and that stands for authority. That third picture is a tent peg, and that stands for established by or attached to. And the last picture there is pretty, that's probably the most obvious picture, that's choppy waters, and that stands for chaos. So if you want to write this down, this is something that has meant the world to me. I still wear it on my wrist. I have this stamped in leather on my wrist because I want to remember the meaning of what God's peace actually is in our lives. And it means this. God's peace is breaking the authority established by chaos. Breaking the authority established by chaos. And so when you really look at what that meaning is and how those Hebrews understood what their maker really meant when he talked about peace in their lives, when they would hear about God's peace in their lives, it meant nothing about the circumstances and everything about who was the authority in their life. So in essence, it's really about God being our authority and not letting anything else be our authority in our life. So we can't allow that addiction to be the authority in our life. We say, God, break this addiction, and you be the authority over my life so I don't feel like I'm thrown to and fro by the chaos in my life. It means breaking the anger that is in your home, not allowing that anger to be the authority, not allowing that to change how you think about your spouse and how you think about your circumstances, but allowing God to be your authority, where he says you're a masterpiece, that he has good plans for you. Yes, there are real diagnoses that we all face, but we cannot allow it to be our authority. We must say, God, you are still my authority. We know you don't waste pain. Lord, be the king over my life. And the more we keep on surrendering our lives to him and saying, God, you are the one, you are the authority over my life, the more we will experience his peace. And I don't know about you, but I think that's amazing. Because to me, that says that we can get through anything. That says that we always have a Savior right there for us, but it does taking us pursuing, promoting, and protecting the peace in our hearts and homes. But it starts with full surrender. And you guys, I know this isn't easy. It's so easy as human beings to be taken back by the circumstances that come our way. It's so easy to allow the enemy to let shame set in. But you guys, shame is not meant to be a staying place. It's a place of conviction that leads to repentance, literally going the other way, walking away from the thing that is keeping you in shame. But it takes us recognizing what that thing is to be able to walk in that freedom.
4: 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Let's return now to the presentation from the Willises as Dave reflects on Ashley's insights.
18: When she discovered that, it kind of helped the scales fall off my eyes to experience God's peace in a new way, and the gift of that, to realize I don't have to be ever controlled or defined or ruled by any of the circumstances, any of the chaos that's happening outside in the world, because none of that is my authority. And it's just a reminder to me when I'm feeling fear or uncertainty or anxiety about that chaos or about whatever I might be facing, to run back into the arms of my Savior and remind myself that, Lord, you're my authority. You're my God. You're the one who's bigger than everything that I'm facing, and you love me more than I can imagine. And this pain that I'm facing is a temporary pain, because that's the promise we have as Christians. Every pain will ever face is a temporary pain, and every joy we'll ever experience is an eternal joy. And when we keep that perspective, it helps us to get through those difficult seasons, to know this too shall pass. This is temporary. And yet we have a very real enemy who does everything he can to try to make us feel overwhelmed by whatever is happening around us, because that's part of his game plan. He wants you to feel overwhelmed, isolated, alone, in shame, in bondage, in guilt, and to make you feel like the chaos has completely taken over. You know, we saw a kind of a visual reminder of this, you know, on a trip. We took a big birthday trip for Ashley a while back and went to a place we'd always wanted to go. And we're hiking through a forest in Costa Rica, which is just a beautiful
19: it's
18: little
19: so beautiful.
18: Place.
19: It is.
18: And so we were there hiking around, and we came across this big tree. And Ashley asked the tour guide, said, "What's up with this tree?"
19: Yeah.
18: And when he explained it, I don't know, it kind of was like a reinforcement of some of these principles. It ties into this.
19: I said, "Can you tell me more about it?" And he's like, "I'm so glad you asked me about this, because this tree is considered to be kind of a freak of nature." And he said, "It's actually a symbiotic tree. The tree that you're looking at used to have a host tree inside of it." And I was like, "What do you mean?" And he said, "Well, we actually call this tree the strangler tree." And he said, "And here's why. So the strangler tree forms a root system close to a healthy tree or host tree. And when it realizes that healthy tree has a good light source, good water source, good air source, and good nutrients, it basically kind of slivers its root towards the tree and tries to act like it's just being a friend of that tree. And scientists literally refer to what the strangler tree does to the host tree as nature's unwanted hug," which I just thought was really sweet and kind of creepy. But anyway, so going up near that tree like, "Hey, can I just, you know, can I get some of this sunlight with you? I just need a little bit, and maybe just a little bit of your water." And little by little, that strangler tree goes around and around and around, and its root system just keeps on getting tighter and tighter and tighter around the host tree before the host tree even realizes it. And it forms this fortress around it, like in that picture. And eventually, it sucks the life out of the host tree and literally chokes it out and takes all of its water source, all of its light source, all of the nutrients, and the very air that it needs to survive. And as I was looking at this, it reminded me of another thing I found in my research when I was researching shalom. And I found this other Hebrew word that is very closely related to shalom, and it's the word shalal. It's spelled S-H-A-L-A-L. It's taking authority or seizing authority by destructive means. Yeah. So when I saw that strangler tree, I was like, well, there's shalal. There's a physical example in nature of what shalal is. And, you know, thankfully, we don't have to be like that strangler tree, but I do feel like there's things in our life that are like strangler trees. There's things in our life, relationships in our life, habits in our life that are literally sucking the very life out of us. And the enemy would love for us to believe that we gotta have to be like that healthy tree and allow these things to overtake us. But we have a God that says he is greater, that there is nothing that he cannot overcome. There is nothing in our life that he cannot help us with. But we have to be able to recognize it. And it takes us being mindful and saying, Lord, search my heart. And even as a married couple, Lord, search our hearts. Please reveal the strangler trees in our life. Because just like that strangler tree was so crafty with that host tree, there's little blind spots in our life where we get going on autopilot and we're just trucking along. And before you know it, there's this thing in our life and we're like that host tree and we're all of a sudden it's like we have this fortress around us and we can't really think clearly and we can't really see clearly and our relationship is a little bit rocky and we're like, what happened? And that's why we got to keep rooted and surrendered to the Lord, because he will help us to see what these things are. And I'm telling y'all, we have a powerful God that comes in and rescues us and busts up that root system and says, he is my child, she is my child, stop messing with my kids.
2: That's right.
19: And I just want to say this, that we have a God that, you know, we know in the word it says he raises dead things to life. Well, he raises dead marriages to life. Like, you might have come to this conference and felt like this is our last ditch effort. We're going to go through the motions. We're going to say we did it. You know, we went through the motions. We tried. But I want you to know that God has you here for a reason, because he wants to give you something new. He is doing something new for you, and he is bringing you new life. And he can take your marriage to a place that you never thought it could go. But it takes time. It takes also honesty, takes vulnerability, and being willing to reveal the strangler trees in your life and allow God to do the work that he needs to do to make you healthy once again.
18: And that's a powerful and beautiful picture of what God wants for all of us. And so how do we get there? We remember to embrace peace when we remember we don't have to carry our burdens alone. And in marriage especially, we should never carry our burdens alone. So you have a burden bearer in Christ and also in your spouse. First in Christ, Jesus said, come to me all who are weary and carry heavy burdens and I will give you rest. That our Savior is calling us to him and saying, let me take that weight off your shoulders. You were never meant to carry it. Let me carry that for you. As you just put your trust and your hope in me, let me walk with you through this. And then within marriage, we should do this, carry each other's burdens. And in this way, you will fulfill the law of Christ. That your joys in marriage, when you share your joys, the joys get twice as joyful. And in marriage, when you share your burdens, the burdens get less than half as heavy. Because when we're sharing each other's burdens, it makes the load much easier to bear. And like Ashley said yesterday, that's why there's never just his burden or her burden. It's always ours. It's always something we're going to face together. And I think that we miss out on that sometimes because we're prone to focus on the wrong things. Like, the enemy is a great distractor and he wants to get your eyes focused on the wrong things. He wants your eyes focused on everything that you feel is wrong with your spouse, or everything they're doing that annoys you, or everything that's chaotic out in the world, or everything that you feel is wrong with yourself. And we've got to sometimes start by shifting our perspective and say, Lord, help me to be Philippians 4:8. Let me fix my mind and my thoughts on that which is good and beautiful and pleasing and excellent and worthy of praise. It doesn't mean I put my head in the sand and pretend like the problems aren't there, but it lets me look at those struggles with the right perspective. We've got to be able to put our perspective and our eyes on the right thing, because you're going to find whatever you keep looking for. Jesus said, whatever you keep seeking is what you will find. So if you're always looking for a reason to be stressed, you're going to find reasons to be stressed. If you're always looking for those annoying things your spouse does, then those annoying things your spouse does are all you're going to see. But if you switch your perspective and say, Lord, help me to see the reasons to be thankful. Help me to see the reasons to be joyful, God. Help me to be reminded of your promises. Help me to put my eyes on the right place, because sometimes we don't know, Lord, where do you want me to fix my focus? Where should I be looking? Because there's all different kinds of things competing for my attention. and help my eyes, my heart, to be drawn to what you want me to focus on. Yeah. And where he's going to draw your eyes over and over again is to that which is good and lovely and pleasing and excellent, worthy of praise. And when he draws your mind to something that's negative within yourself, it's because it's the Holy Spirit's way of conviction to say, I'm drawing your eyes here because even though it's uncomfortable, it's a place where I want to work in
19: right.
18: you.
19: Yes.
18: It's a place where I want to come alongside you and bring healing. When he draws your eyes to something that's broken in the marriage, it's because he's saying, you know, this is a problem you guys have let grow worse by completely avoiding it. And I want you to, as a team, come alongside me and let me carry you through this. But this is something that has to be addressed, because until you deal with this, mm-hmm. it's going to be what's holding you back. And so part of our prayer should always be, Lord, don't let me have blind spots. Show me what within me you need me to work on, what within our marriage you need me to work on, but help me always to defer to kindness mm-hmm. and to look for the good in my spouse and to be their biggest encourager and not their biggest critic. Some people, have you ever been around somebody who acts like criticism is their spiritual gift? Have you ever been around these folks? They make it churchy. They won't call it criticism. They'll call it discernment. I'm just discerning. I can tell everything that's wrong with you. It's like, that's not a spiritual gift. You're being a jerk and making it sound churchy. But encouragement is a spiritual gift, and it's one we're called to give. We've got to be each other's biggest encouragement.
20: And that's where we'll end this message from Dave and Ashley Willis, speaking at Church of the Highlands in Birmingham, Alabama, on today's episode of Focus on the Family with Jim Daly.
17: What a great message, John. And I want to thank Dave and Ashley for allowing us to share it with our listeners, with you. I love Dave's final point that we tend to magnify whatever we focus on, and we need to be mindful of that. It's really not that hard to change our focus and be an encourager to our spouse and our children. And if you struggle with that, let me remind you that Focus on the Family has a great team of caring Christian counselors that would be happy to give you a free one-time consultation. These are really talented, compassionate folks that can listen to your story, pray with you, and offer some helpful follow-up resources. Here's what we heard from Betsy about her experience with the team. Over the years of raising four kids, I've spoken to your counselors for prayer and received so much support, as well as several helpful books. A few years ago, my grown daughters called Focus for prayer and advice on a situation that involved a family conflict. I was so blessed that they, too, looked to Focus on the Family for counsel. Thank you for being there for all of us. And that's amazing.
20: It really is. What a testimony to God's goodness to use this ministry to make generational impact.
17: Yeah, and we can't do it alone. We thank the Lord for the work he's done through our counselors, and we are also thankful to the families that regularly donate to support the ministry and that counseling work. You're making it possible to help other families like Betsy's. And if you haven't given to Focus, may I ask you to consider doing so. You can do ministry by financially supporting us. I believe that's how the Lord sees it. I will commit to running Focus effectively and efficiently so you can do ministry through it. The best way to help us is with a monthly pledge. It doesn't have to be a large amount. It's the consistency that helps us balance our budget and plan for future outreach. And when you make a monthly pledge of any amount, we'd like to send you a book written by Ashley Willis called Peace Pirates, Conquering the Beliefs and Behaviors That Steal Your Treasure in Motherhood. 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And if you can't make a monthly pledge right now, we understand. We can also send you the book for a one-time gift of any amount.
20: Yeah, take the next step in pursuing shalom in your home with this great book from Ashley Willis. 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
2: When I was a young boy and I came to my dad with something someone had told me, often he would ask me the question, "Son, if you call a dog's tail a leg, how many legs would he have?" 5, right? No. Calling a tail a leg doesn't make it a leg. My point? 2 points. First, don't be so quick to believe something just because someone says it's so. Check it out for yourself. Second, be sure before you say something as fact that it is fact. There's way too much half-truths and downright lies flying around our country today. Please don't add to that list. Instead, be a truth-teller. I'm Jerry Stewart, and that was One Moment in America.
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6: Quint created a gang that did good works, which is what I wanted to do. 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
7: look, if you won't keep the Israelites going, then I will.
8: Where's Jack?
7: This note is his resignation.
8: What?
7: Jack won't be working at Wits End anymore. Any reason I can't get started on my display?
9: There are several reasons we can't license that tunnel as a display. 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
11: I've been working on a program for the Imagination Station.
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13: Maxwell!
14: How you doing, jellyfish?
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11: Actually, Miss Kendall, I've made a decision. The time has come, you see. I would like you both to pray with me.
8: Eugene, you want to pray to become a Christian?
11: Yes. Dear God, my new Father in Heaven.
15: Ladies and gentlemen, Dr. Regis Blackard!
16: Hello, Odyssey. I've come home.
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18: It's done, Dr. Blackard. Total victory.
16: Total? Glossman, if our victory is so total, then why am I still here in my brother's fleabag theater instead of at Wits End? You've accomplished nothing.
18: But sir, the Edgebiter scam worked. The people believed it. You're leading Tom Riley in all the polls, and Wits End is closed to the public.
16: In the first place, I couldn't care less about Tom Riley or the polls. In the second place, merely closing down Wits End is pointless if the employees are still allowed.

0: Dr. Blackard has taken over Wits End? Since we now know he doesn't really want to be mayor, what does he want? And what was the clue Eugene almost found in the Imagination Station? 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
6: USA Radio News, I'm Anthony Lucero. President Trump says the U.S. blockade of the Strait of Hormuz is choking Iran's economy by preventing oil sales.
7: We control the Strait 100%. Now, can they make trouble? Yeah, they can make trouble. But they're broke. They have no money. You know, Iran is broke, totally broke. And they're not paying their soldiers.
6: Trump dismissed Iran's demand for war reparations before reopening the Strait, including compensation for the five-month conflict, and says the U.S. is in a position of strength. President Trump is urging U.S. Attorney Jeanine Pirro to revisit the Justice Department's decision to drop a vandalism case involving the Lincoln Memorial Reflecting Pool. Prosecutors concluded faulty installation caused the pool's liner to peel, not vandalism. A judge dismissed the case against former Olympian David Hearn, who denied any wrongdoing.
8: At the closing bell, the Dow lost 60 points, the S&P fell by 4, and the NASDAQ dropped 85 points. I'm Lizzie Radovali.
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9: In our KCIS Seattle area forecast, it'll be mostly clear tonight, sunny to mostly sunny skies tomorrow through Friday, and partly sunny Saturday and Sunday. Our lows tonight in the 50s, highs tomorrow in the 70s to lower 80s, 70s on Wednesday, 70s to lower 80s Thursday, possibly popping up to the mid-80s Friday and Saturday, and around 80 on Sunday.
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11: Welcome to Pathway to Victory with author and pastor Dr. Robert Jeffress. The book of Revelation is known for its elaborate imagery and mysterious metaphors. Unraveling the end times, it's not for the faint of heart. But even the strangest events can have practical application for us today. Today on Pathway to Victory, Dr. Robert Jeffress draws helpful lessons from an unusual passage about a mighty angel. But first, let's take a moment to hear some important ministry updates.
28: Thanks, David, and welcome again to Pathway to Victory. I've been studying the book of Revelation and preaching sermons from this last book in the Bible for my entire adult life. And our current teaching series on Revelation represents the culmination of what I've learned. To go along with this series, I've written a booklet called The Major Characters of the End Times. I'd like to send you a complimentary copy today, just for getting in touch with me. In my booklet, I help you understand the difference between characters such as the Antichrist, Satan, and the false prophet. You can request the major characters of the end times by going to ptv.org. I've also written a full-length book on Revelation. Like this teaching series, it's called Final Conquest. Revelation is all about the return of our King, Jesus Christ, in all His glory. Revelation is the most hope-filled, triumphant book in all of Scripture. Final Conquest is yours when you give a generous gift to support the ministry of Pathway to Victory. I'll say more about these two resources later in today's program. And David will also explain how you can receive my entire teaching series for Revelation called Final Conquest on CD and DVD. But right now, let's give our complete attention to Revelation chapter 10. I titled today's message, You Are What You Eat.
12: You are what you eat. Have you ever heard that before? Maybe you've even used it with your own kids to try to encourage them toward better nutritional choices. You are what you eat. We understand what that means. What you consume affects you physiologically. That's also true in the spiritual realm. You become spiritually what you consume. What you watch, what you listen to, what flows into your life really does determine the kind of person you are. God is so concerned about what comes into our life and affects our life that he gave Paul this direction. He told him to write in Romans 12:2, don't be conformed to this world, but be transformed by the renewing of your mind. How do you renew your mind and therefore transform your life? Well, we're going to discover a very practical way to change your spiritual diet and therefore change your life in a very strange passage of Scripture we're going to look at today. If you have your Bibles, turn to Revelation chapter 10. Revelation chapter 10. Look at verse 1. And I saw another strong angel coming down out of heaven. And he was clothed with a cloud. That's a reference to his celestial origin. And the rainbow was upon his head. Remember, the rainbow is a sign of both God's judgment and his mercy. And his face was like the sun, and his feet like pillars of fire. But the most interesting thing about this angel is the action that he takes. And he had in his hand a little book, which was open. He placed his right foot on the sea and his left foot on the land. Now that's one big angel. One foot on the land, one foot on the sea. This isn't just a reference to his size, but to his authority. In the Bible, whenever you read about the land and the sea, that's a description of the totality of God's creation. And for this angel to put one foot on the land and one foot on the sea is a sign that he is claiming this world for God. It's a sign of ownership. On behalf of God, he is saying this world is under the foot, under the domain of God himself. That's what this angel is representing. This whole world belongs to God.
0: after he takes his claim upon the earth, notice what John is forbidden to do. Verse 3, and he, that is the angel, cried out with a loud voice as when a lion roars. Can you imagine the sound of this majestic angel, the roar that he let out? When a lion roars, it's a sign of conquest. It's a sign of victory. That's what this roar of the lion is. He cried out with a loud voice. And when he had cried out, the seven peals of thunder uttered their voices. And when the seven peals of thunder had spoken, John says, I was about to write, and I heard a voice from heaven saying, seal up the things which the seven peals of thunder have spoken and do not write them. Apparently, when the thunder sounded, John could hear a human voice in that thunder. There was a revelation, more information about the tribulation that was given to John, and he was about to write it down. And that made sense. After all, in Revelation 1, Jesus told John to write down the things that he saw and send it to the churches. But this same voice, perhaps that of Christ, said, what you just heard, don't write down. Don't share this revelation with anyone. There are some things, there are some truths of God which are a mystery still. But God has revealed to us everything we need to know. But there are some things we can't know, especially about the end times. John was forbidden to write the things that he heard in the peals of thunder. And then you see this announcement of the strong angel in verse 5. Then the angel, whom I saw standing on the sea and on the land, lifted up his right hand to heaven, and he swore by him who is forever and ever, who created heavens and the things in it, and the earth and the things in it, and the sea and the things that are in it. And what did he swear? That there should be delay no longer. But in the days of the voice of the seventh angel, when he is about to sound, then the mystery of God is finished, as he preached to his servants, the prophets. This angel raised his hand toward heaven, and by God's authority, he swore two things. First of all, he swore that there would be delay no longer. What does that mean? Christ's coming will no longer be delayed. And then the angel says, not only will there be no longer a delay, but the mystery will be finished. Verse 7. What does he mean, the mystery is finished? In the Bible, a mystery is a truth of God that's been hidden in previous generations, but is now being made known to man. Ephesians 1, 9 and 10, Paul talks about the mystery of God, that in the summing up of all things in Christ, things in the heavens and on the earth, there's going to come a time when everything comes to an end and people are going to understand the mystery. What is the mystery? It's one you've probably wondered about before, or you've had people ask you about before. If there really is a God, and he's really all loving and all powerful, why is there evil in the world? That is a mystery, but it is a mystery that will be finished when the Lord Jesus returns. And that's what the angel is talking about here. The mystery of Christ will be finished. And then when we get to verse 8, we see something very strange. We see John, who up to this point has been an observer of the revelation, he becomes a participant in it. Now stay with me on this, beginning with verse 8. Then the voice which I heard from heaven, that is God, then the voice I heard from heaven, I heard again speaking with me and saying, go take the book, the little book, which is open in the hand of the angel who stands on the sea and on the land. Now underline that word, take. God tells John to go take the book out of the angel's hand. John's a little reluctant to do that. If you saw a gargantuan angel, you might be a little hesitant to take something from him. And so John says, I went to the angel telling him to give me the little book. And he said to me, no, you take it and then eat it. And it will make your stomach bitter, but in your mouth it will be sweet as honey. And so I took, underline that, I took the little book out of the angel's hand and I ate it. And in my mouth was sweet as honey. And when I had eaten it, my stomach was made bitter. And then they said to me, you must prophesy again concerning many peoples and nations and tongues and kings. John had to take the book. The angel didn't give it to him. God doesn't cram his message to us down our throats. We have to willingly take it. But it's not just enough to take it. We have to eat it. Now, don't get hung up on whether John literally ate this entire book. Remember, Jeremiah was commanded, Ezekiel was commanded to eat the scroll of God. Whether or not he ate it literally is unimportant. The point is, it was a picture of assimilating God's word into his own life. Remember, you are what you eat. Make God's word a part of your life. And so John did that. He assimilated, he digested the truth of that little book into his life before he could go out and prophesy to the nations. And when he ate the word of God, either literally or figuratively, it first of all made his stomach bitter. It was bitter in taste, but then it became as sweet as honey. We read that this morning in Psalm 119. Longest chapter in the Bible, talks about the power of God's word. Remember verse 1, your word is as sweet as honey in my mouth. In what sense is God's word both bitter as well as sweet? I was turning that over and over in my mind this week, and it didn't come to me till yesterday afternoon. So it's not in your notes, but I want you to write this down. There are three aspects of the bitterness and sweetness of God's word. First of all, in terms of its audience. In terms of its audience. To unbelievers, this message, especially the message of Revelation, is bitter news. Jesus Christ is coming back to judge the unrighteous. That is not good news if you're not a Christian. It is bitter to unbelievers. But to believers, it's good news. Jesus is coming back to reward the righteous. So in that aspect, according to its audience, it is bitter and sweet. But secondly, it's bitter and sweet in terms of its content. Regardless of whether you're a Christian or not a Christian, in the book of Revelation, there are some terrible events that are recorded, like the demon-like locust and the demonic army and the third of the world being burned up and so forth. Those are terrible events. But in the very same Revelation, there are triumphant events like the visible return of Jesus, his millennial kingdom in which perfect justice will reign, our home in heaven, the new heaven and the new earth. Those are all triumphant events as well. And then finally, God's word is both bitter and sweet in terms of its effect on our own life, its effect on our life. When we make God's word a part of our life, when we allow God's word to speak to us, it causes both hurt and it also causes healing. That's the power of the word of God. It produces hurt. That's bitter. That's unpleasant. But it also produces healing. Now, what does this mean to me? We've talked about a big angel. We've talked about John digesting the little book. What does it mean to me? Remember the thesis of the message today? You are what you eat. The Bible says, as a man thinks in his heart, so is he. If you want the transformed life God has planned for you, you have to change your spiritual diet. You have to eat. You have to assimilate God's word into your life. And so today I thought I would close the message by giving you five very practical ways you and I can eat the book, assimilate God's word, and make it a part of our life. First of all, to get a grip on God's word, to eat the word of God, we need to listen to God's word. To listen to God's word. Romans 10:17 says, for faith comes by hearing, and hearing the word of Christ. There is something powerful about listening to the word of God. Secondly, we need to read the word of God. Read the word of God. The psalmist said in Psalm 119:18, open mine eyes that I may behold wonderful things out of thy law. There's something even more powerful about reading than simply listening to the word of God. You listen, you read, but the third is to study the word of God. Study the word of God. 2 Timothy 2:15 says, study to show yourself approved unto God, a workman who does not need to be ashamed, accurately handling the word of truth. How do you study God's word? I wouldn't even know where to begin, you may say. I'm glad you asked the question. There is a tremendous book, the best book I know of on how to study the Bible, is a book, came out 20 years ago, but it's still in print. It's called Living by the Book. It's by my old professor, Howard Hendricks, and his son, William Hendricks. The subtitle is The Art and the Science of Reading the Bible. And it will tell you how you can actually study the Bible for yourself. I'd encourage you to get that book, Living by the Book. You can get it at Amazon. If we're going to get a grip on God's word, take it and assimilate it into our life, we need to listen to the word. We need to read the word. We need to study the word. And then fourthly, we need to memorize the word of God. Memorize, especially key verses that deal with difficulties we're going to encounter in our life. Do you know where to turn if you were consumed with anxiety and didn't know how to quit worrying? If a temptation suddenly came into your life, do you know which scripture to turn to change your heart and attitude to flee that temptation? You know, I remember so well reading about that 737 jetliner in October of 2018, that Lion Air 737 jetliner. The pilot started experiencing the nose of their airplane pitching upward. And finally it did it, and it stalled the aircraft. They started plummeting toward the earth. And the last moments of that plane, the captains were furiously flipping through the flight manual, trying to find the answer, the solution to the problem they were in. They crashed. 138 people died on board as those captains and pilots were looking through that flight manual. Let me tell you something. If you wait until you're in a crisis to try to figure out where to go in Scripture to help you, you've waited too long. The time to put God's word in your heart is before that crisis comes into your life. Isn't that what Jesus did in the wilderness when Satan assaulted him? His only hope for survival was to be able not just to quote any scripture, but to quote those exact verses from Deuteronomy that dealt with the temptation he was facing. If it was necessary for Jesus to hide the word of God in his heart, how much more important is it for us to do it? Psalm 119:11, thy word have I hid in my heart that I might not sin against God. We listen, we read, we study, we memorize, and then fifth is perhaps the most important one. We need to meditate on the word of God. Meditate. And what do I mean by meditate? You mean get yourself in some transcendental trance and, you know, no. That's not what meditation is. Here's the definition of meditation. Literally, it means to turn over in your mind. Referred to a cow chewing its cud. To turn over in your mind. The Living Bible, Psalm 1, captures it best. Oh, the joys of those who do not follow evil men's advice, who do not hang around with sinners scoffing at the things of God, but they delight in doing everything God wants them to. And they are day and night meditating on God's word. Here it is. Thinking of ways to follow him more closely. That's what meditation is. God didn't give us his word to make us smarter sinners. He gave us his word to make us more obedient disciples of Christ. That's what it means to meditate. Thinking about God's word, thinking about how it applies to you, and making what change is necessary. This week, a earlier in the week, I was listening to God's word. I was listening to a sermon, and it happened to be on Malachi chapter 3. Bring all the tithes into the storehouse, Malachi said. And I was listening to that sermon, and I thought to myself, boy, that preacher has made an excellent point. I need to go share that with my church next Sunday. And then the Spirit of God said to me, no, before you share it, you need to apply it. And God brought to my mind some extra income I had received, didn't expect to receive, and I hadn't written my tithe check on it yet. Now, I'm going to tell you, I'm going to be painfully honest with you. When I realized what I had to do, it was bitter for just a moment. It hurt just a little bit as I thought about writing that check, but that bitterness was replaced by sweetness right away. As I was able to thank God, I even had the income to be able to tithe on. It was a great blessing. And yes, in the first service, I deposited that check into the offering plate, if you're wondering. But that's exactly what God's word does. Yes, it hurts, it convicts, but it does so in order to bring blessing into our life. And if you want to experience God's blessing in your life, you have to assimilate God's word into your life. Again, not just to increase your knowledge, but to increase your level of obedience. Isn't that what God said to Joshua in Joshua 1:8? This word of the law shall not depart from your mouth, but you shall meditate on it day and night, and be careful to do what is written in all that is in it. For then you will make your way prosperous, and then you will have success. That's the value of eating the Word of God. The Apostle John said, I hope you're prepared to consume the Word of God with a voracious appetite. The psalmist said that God's words are sweeter than honey. As you're ready to take your next steps toward consuming God's Word, let me remind you that I've written a best-selling book for you called Final Conquest. It contains my verse-by-verse commentary on the book of Revelation. Revelation is filled with mysterious symbols and fantastic future events, but at the core is the revelation of Jesus Christ. 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And when you give a generous gift to support the ministry of Pathway to Victory, you're invited to request a copy of Final Conquest. 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My wife and I are truly blessed to watch your Revelation series on television. Sadly, in our country today, the powers that be are heading towards secularism and anti-Christian attitudes. Thank you for your forthright exposition of the Word of God. 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And thanks to anyone who gives generously to Pathway to Victory. You are making it possible for us to pierce the darkness with the light of God's Word all around the globe. Here's David to tell you more.
11: 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I'm David J. Mullins. You know, we might be bound by limits of space and time, but to God, what we see as future, God sees as history. 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The Apostle Paul sailed these waters, walked these streets, and the church was never the same.
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4: Now, I'm going to tell you a secret. 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And so this vanity, this confusion, this mystery is a tool that God uses to draw us to Him. 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
1: Welcome to Those Who Have Gone Before, a series that explores the lives of great Christians from our past. Here's your host, George Halima.
2: John Jay was the first Chief Justice of the Supreme Court of the United States. He was at the core of the founding of our nation, but not well known in history. There are two reasons for that. The first is that he did not take great care in preserving his personal papers and letters, and many of them were lost. The second reason is that he was the most conservative of the founding fathers, and therefore biographers throughout history, many of them liberals, were not as excited to write about John Jay. Still, if you were to rate his importance in the founding of the nation, some biographers would rate him seventh in importance. Benjamin Franklin was rightly called the first American. George Washington was called the father of his country. The other fathers who finish out the most important six are John Adams, Alexander Hamilton, Thomas Jefferson, and James Madison. And then comes John Jay. John Jay's unique distinction is that he held more high offices, and he was considered one of the three men most responsible for the signing of the Constitution. Unlike many of the other founding fathers, Jay was openly religious. He often quoted from and paraphrased the Bible in his writings. To John Jay, freedom was a gift from God for which Americans were responsible and answerable. He said, "If the means of our defense are in our power and we do not make use of them, what excuse shall we make to our children and to our Creator?"
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0: Welcome to the Wisdom Journey with Stephen Davey. His own half-brothers think he's out of his mind. A Samaritan village refuses to let him in. The religious leaders in Jerusalem want him dead. And in the middle of it all, Jesus stands up in the temple and makes one of the most breathtaking claims anyone has ever made. Today, Stephen invites us to the Feast of Tabernacles and asks the question that divides the crowd and then divides the world today. Who is Jesus? Here's Stephen.
1: At this point in our wisdom journey through the Gospels, it's early October in the Lord's ministry, which means it's time for the Feast of Booths or Tabernacles. That feast is now at hand. This is a festival celebrating both the fall harvest and also God's guidance of Israel through the wilderness following their miraculous escape from the land of Egypt. That during this festival season, the city of Jerusalem is going to swell to overflowing with men, women, and children. They're going to be camping out in these little palm branch booths that they construct for 7 days. Now, we're going to take this up at John chapter 7, and Jesus is in Galilee. His half-brothers are telling him here in verse 3, "Go to Judea that your disciples also may see the works you are doing. For no one works in secret if he seeks to be known openly. If you do these things, show yourself to the world." Well, then John adds this little comment here in verse 5, "For not even his brothers believed in him." Now, these are Jesus's half-brothers. They were born to Mary and Joseph sometime after the miraculous virgin birth of Jesus. Now, keep in mind that Jesus is often referred to in the scriptures as Mary's firstborn son, not her only son. You see, she and Joseph built a family together. Matthew's gospel even gives us the names of Jesus's half-brothers. In fact, two of them are later going to believe in Jesus, and they're going to end up writing two books of the New Testament, the book of James and the book of Jude. But at this point, his half-brothers think that Jesus is out of his mind, claiming to be the Messiah. So they're telling him here essentially this: look, if you really want the spotlight, stop hanging around little insignificant Galilee. You need to head over to the big city of Jerusalem and show your works openly to the world. You see, they actually doubt the credibility of Jesus' miracles. And they say here, "If you do these things..." Well, what do you do when your family and friends think you're out of your mind? You're a fanatic. You're mentally weak. You need Jesus as a crutch because you just can't handle life without him. Well, I want you to notice what Jesus does here. First of all, he doesn't retaliate. He doesn't yell back. He doesn't mock them in return. He's going to trust his father's plan, his father's timing for his vindication. And eventually, Jesus is going to let the empty tomb do all the talking. Now, Jesus does, in fact, go to the feast in Jerusalem, but not like his half-brothers wanted him to. Instead, Jesus is going to go privately. He's going to go quietly. So now, if we pick it up at Luke chapter 9, verse 51 tells us, "When the days drew near for him to be taken up, he set his face to go to Jerusalem." Verse 52 tells us that Jesus sent some of his disciples on ahead to a Samaritan village to prepare for his arrival. This Samaritan village, Luke tells us, did not receive him because his face was set toward Jerusalem. So even though Jesus had performed some miracles among the Samaritan people, lovingly healing them, their hatred for the Jewish people sort of splashed over onto Jesus. And James and John are so angry that this village is turning them away that they ask the Lord here in verse 54, "Lord, do you want us to tell fire to come down from heaven and consume them? In other words, let's just burn this place to the ground. How's that for an evangelistic heart?" Well, the Lord rebukes their attitude here in verse 56, simply saying they went on to another village. Let me tell you, the hatred for Christianity and the persecution of believers has not slowed down at all in these modern times. In fact, the history of the church is a history of persecution. It's frankly easy to adopt the attitude of James and John and retaliate. We need to remember that Jesus died on the cross for his enemies. We need to see them like he did, not as enemies, but as our mission field. Now, if we go back to John chapter 7, Jesus and his disciples quietly arrive here in Jerusalem. But I got to tell you, the city, they're not quiet at all about Jesus. In fact, the Jewish leaders are looking for him because they want to kill him. Now, midway through this festival, Jesus enters the temple and he begins to teach. He's declaring that his words are from God. He's announcing that anybody who desires to do the will of God will recognize and appreciate his words. He says that he has been sent from God, and he even says he's soon going to be going back to God. Now, each day of this festival, there's a ceremony taking place. Water is drawn from the pool of Siloam and taken over to the temple and poured out on the altar. This symbolized God's provision of water for Israel back in the Exodus, or they're traveling in the wilderness. And on the last day of the feast, water was not drawn, so this little ceremony is omitted. And it's on this day, the final day, that Jesus stands up and says here in verse 37, "If anyone thirsts, let him come to me and drink. Whoever believes in me, as the scripture has said, out of his heart will flow rivers."

0: anointed Messiah. But some said, is the Christ to come from Galilee? Let me tell you, beloved, the same reactions are being verbalized today. Was Jesus just a good man? Was he just a great teacher? A moral example? Or was he a deceiver? A paranoid lunatic? Or was he truly God in the flesh? Well, I got to tell you, I really don't care about all those opinions out there. My concern is your opinion of Jesus. Who do you think he is today? You know, one of the most common opinions about Jesus that I continue to hear from many people is that Jesus was just a good man. He wasn't God in the flesh, God incarnate. And let me tell you, that opinion is popular, but it's impossible. Either Jesus is God, as he claimed, or he was a very bad man. He was an even bigger liar. Let me explain it this way. If Jesus isn't God the Son, then he was an imposter. Why? Well, because he claimed the ability to forgive sins. Back in Luke chapter 7 and verse 48, he says, your sins are forgiven. In Mark chapter 2, when he said the same thing to a man, the onlookers said in verse 7, he is blaspheming. Who can forgive sins but God alone? Well, that's precisely the point. If Jesus can forgive sin, he's God. But if he can't forgive sin, well, he's a liar. He's an imposter trying to play God, and therefore, he's not a good man at all. In fact, he would be an incredible egotist. In John chapter 10 and verse 9, he said, I am the door. John 14 verse 6, he says, I am the way, the truth, and the life. You can't get into heaven or to the Father without me. Jesus even makes the claim that the Old Testament was written about him. And these statements are true only if Jesus is God. Otherwise, he's a really big liar. You know, C.S. Lewis wrote it this way, you can spit at Jesus and kill him, or you can fall at his feet and call him Lord. But let us not come with any patronizing nonsense about him being a great human teacher. He has not left that open to us. You must make your choice. Either this man was and is the Son of God, or else a madman. So back to my question. Who is Jesus to you today? Are you like the half-brothers of Jesus who thought he was deluded out of his mind? Are you like the Samaritans who refused to host him in their homes? Or will you accept him as God, the Son, the one who gave himself as the sacrifice for your sins? The choice is yours. But let me encourage you right now to believe in him as your Messiah, the Son of God, the coming King of Kings. Well, until our next journey, beloved, may the grace of the Lord Jesus Christ and the love of God and the fellowship of the Holy Spirit be with you all. Amen.
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There's teaching waiting for you. I'm glad you joined us today. Come back tomorrow, and we'll keep moving through the Gospels of Jesus Christ together.

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2: The pain will always be there for Paula and David. They lost their son, Garrett, to SIDS. 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They saw firsthand how little foster kids have of their own. When they went from one home to another, these kids usually brought all their belongings in just a sack. Paula and David felt led to change this. They opened a store for foster kids called Garrett's Place, in memory of their son. When they enter, kids get their own suitcase and can fill it with toys, books, and 14 outfits, all for free. Then Paula gives them a Bible to expose the kids to God's Word. Paula and David are getting to see that Garrett's short life is still having a wonderful impact on hundreds of kids.
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6: Key Life is all about God's radical grace. Grace that has dirt under its fingernails and laugh lines on its face. If you want the Bible to be a book of rules, you may want to stop listening now. 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
5: If you've been with us over the last few weeks, I just finished a book and we're getting it together and we're going to release this book on September the 14th. You know, I've done so many books. The angels laugh and say that old guy did it again. That's what Carl Barth said. After a lifetime of writing books, every time he came out with a new book, the angels get the giggles. Well, if they did that for Carl Barth, they do that for me too. And the truth is that I wanted to try one more time to get it right. And the title of the book, as I said, it'll be out next month, and I'll give you some information on it, is God's Not Mad at You, Confronting the Lies of Guilt and Shame and Fear and Regret. And if you were listening, last week I introduced another lie, a lie that exalts us. It's the lie that says, doggone it, I am good, and people love me, and they should love me. Before we get down and talk some more about that, let's pray. Father, as we confront the lies that rob us of the joy and the freedom and the love that we should be experiencing, make us open to the truth, not in an arrogant way, but in a way that rejoices that you took the time to write it down in the Scriptures, and that we can go there anytime to find truths that change our lives. Teach us to be Bible believers. in the best sense of that word. As always, we pray for the people who are listening now, those who are going through tough times, and those not so much. Remind us that you're sovereign over everything, and that includes our lives. You're not just sovereign, you're also sufficient in every need. And then, as always, we pray for the one who teaches on this broadcast. Forgive him his sins, because we would see Jesus and him only. And we pray in Jesus' name, amen. Last week when we introduced this subject, I spent a good deal of time talking about the two views of human nature. And illustrated it with the statism and anti-statism argument that goes on all the time. Now, if you're not familiar with that, I looked it up and I'm going to tell you. Statism is a view that government can fix all problems. That human beings are basically good. They want to do right with all of their hearts. And that government was created to help them to be as good and pure as they could possibly be. The other side is anti-statism. And that's the people who say, as did Ronald Reagan, the most scary statement anybody ever utters is, I'm from the government and I'm here to help. An anti-statist, and this was the position of the Federalist Papers, is that human beings are not good. They're capable of great evil, and that includes you and me, and government can make it worse. We could go on and on with a lot of illustrations, but the Bible is clear about that. And if all of that is true, and it is, there are several ways to live with a radical and pervasive corruption that is a part of human nature, of nations, of societies, of churches, of you, and of me. First, we can pretend that it's really not a part of human nature, or that some suffer from the problem and some don't. In Lewis Carroll's children's book, Alice in Wonderland, when the queen asks Alice to believe something impossible, Alice says, I can't believe it. And the queen points out that Alice hasn't tried very hard. The queen says that when she was a child, she believed as many as six impossible things before breakfast. And the queen says, close your eyes and try harder. Listen to me. And, you know, I'm not throwing rocks. I'm talking about me too. There is no lie so big that some won't believe it. Or maybe even a majority of people will believe it. The innate goodness of human beings is that kind of lie. If you choose to believe in the natural and innate goodness of human beings, especially when it applies to you and those like you, or to me and people like me, it will skew reality. And your wonderland will be as weird and as shallow as Alice's wonderland was. One can also choose a totally cynical view of human nature. In that case, you won't trust anyone, you won't have any real friends, and your life will become defined by paranoia and fear. The most cynical friend I have is also my loneliest friend. You've heard me say a number of times on this broadcast that I'm a cynical old preacher. And there's some of that in me, that Ecclesiastes is my favorite book in the Bible. It certainly is one of them. But there is a difference between cynicism and realism. Cynicism simply can't trust anybody. Cynicism says everything is dark. cynicism says nobody is honest and everybody lies all of the time. Realism knows the truth and at the same time knows God, who is in the business of making things better. As I said, my most cynical friend is my loneliest friend. There's a difference between cynicism and realism. Now, let me show you a better way. The way of Christ and one of health and wholeness. We all have the choice between forgiveness and condemnation. Jesus said that when we ask God to forgive us, we must at the same time, this is Matthew 6:12, forgive those who sin against us. Matthew 7:1 through 5 leaves no wiggle room. Jesus said, judge not that you not be judged. For with the judgment you pronounce, you will be judged. And with the measure you use, it will be measured to you. Why do you see the speck that is in your brother's eye, but do not notice the log that is in your own eye? Or how can you say to your brother, let me take the speck out of your eye, when there is a log in your own eye? You hypocrite, first take the log out of your own eye, and then you will see clearly to take the speck out of your brother's eye. I've read the commentaries, and a lot of them. You ought to see my library on that text. And the ways we've tried to avoid what Jesus is clearly teaching. And as I've read those commentaries, I became kind of irritated. Some say that he isn't suggesting we not judge immorality and corruption, or that we be blind to evil. Others point out that Jesus is saying uninformed, false judgment of others is not permitted. But when we set aside all of the commentary on what Jesus said, if we don't wince at what he said, we simply haven't understood. Jesus is saying that nobody is good enough to look down on somebody who is bad, because there's enough bad in the best of us and enough good in the worst of us to cause us to be very cautious about judging others for anything. Gotta speak truth. That's very important in our culture. You gotta speak truth. But when you speak truth, it's got to have a response that is an important response. And it should be you too. You too. Hey, you think about that. Amen.
7: Thanks, Steve. That was Steve Brown resuming our tour of the biblical truths that informed his latest book called God's Not Mad at You. You can now pre-order that book, by the way, at keylife.org/notmadbook. Tomorrow, we'll continue our look at Matthew 7, 1 through 5, and the subject of judging others. 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
4: This week on Discover the Word, it's Bill Crowder's turn to be in the leader's chair, and he's put together a study called Arguing with God. Now, he's noticed a bit of a recurring pattern in the Bible of people pushing back against what God asks or promises or reveals. It seems like a terrible idea, doesn't it? But who of us hasn't done that to varying degrees? And so how did those biblical events turn out where people voiced their disagreement with God? Well, join the group as they explore five different instances that will give us insight into what was going on in the people doing the arguing and also give us a powerful portrait of our God, one who doesn't simply override our human resistance, but often works through it toward ends that we could never have anticipated. So be part of this week's Bible Engagement for Life, Arguing with God, here on Discover the Word. And this is Discover the Word, the weekday Bible engagement from Our Daily Bread Ministries, in which we use a group approach to explore topics and passages of the Bible that inform the way we think about and read Scripture, challenge us as we live our lives as followers of Christ, and point us to discover the good news about Jesus, the living Word of God, in the pages of the written Word. And so, Arguing with God, that's the title of what you'll be exploring this week with Bill Crowder, Elisa Morgan, Daniel Ryan Day, and Rasul Berry. And I think what we'll find in each of the five episodes where this arguing with God is going on in Scripture, that while it doesn't seem to be absolutely forbidden, there also isn't a celebration of the defiance as much as there is an honest reckoning of the internal triggers that produce this in us. All right, so let's pull our chairs up to the table and join the group as they get us into the first instance that we'll look at of someone arguing with God.
5: Do you ever enjoy what I'm going to call a good argument?
6: Yes, when it's about things that really don't matter that much. Like, I love when Rasul and I'll get into an argument about a sports team or something, where at the end of the day, it's not going to hurt the relationship. It's just going to be fun. Rasul's going to be wrong.
7: Wow. I disagree.
5: Okay, you guys want to model a good argument for us?
8: I hate conflict. I'm not going to even pretend.
5: Yeah, I think most of us want to avoid conflict, but when I think about a good argument, mm-hmm. I mean, the kind of disagreement that's not going to impair the relationship.
6: Yeah.
8: Okay.
5: So I've got some friends with whom I have some very stark theological differences, but we're at a point in our relationship where we can argue that stuff for hours,
8: yeah,
5: and still walk away loving each other. And to me, that's a good, yeah, healthy kind of argument.
6: Yeah, and I noticed you looked right at me when you said stark theological differences.
8: And friends. He used the word friend.
6: Yeah,
5: and we walk away loving each other. I mentioned that part. When we think about arguing, we usually mm-hmm. think of it in a more negative context, yeah, like you were doing, Elisa.
8: Yeah.
5: And I want us to look at some arguing in a negative context that we find in the Bible. And the reason it's negative is because we're going to look at several examples of people who argued with God. We see some of these characters in the Bible, and some of the things they say, at times, the presumptiveness of that is fascinating to me.
6: Yeah, I also think, though, that it's one of the things in Scripture that is very endearing to with God, because he's a God that is open to it and welcomes it. And that says a lot about the type of God that we serve.
5: Well, we've seen so many times before that God is long-suffering toward us. And I think sometimes when we perhaps in much softer ways, argue with God about things, or in the very least, try to talk him into what we've already kind of decided we want to do. I think God's patience with us is pretty astounding and very comforting.
7: Yeah, and I'm also fascinated about the reason for the author to include the arguments for the audience. Like, what is it that we are being pointed to by the inclusion of the argument in the scripture itself?
5: And perhaps, you know, we'll look at several different examples, kind of carry with you through the conversations Daniel's comment about what this tells us about the heart of a God who would welcome or allow those kinds of interactions with him. The first one is arguably one of the most famous examples. Arguably, yes, one of the most famous. And that is Moses at the burning bush. And we're all, I think, pretty familiar with the story. In this, the background is what? What leads up to the burning bush?
7: Well, we know in the past that Moses was in this unique situation where he was a Hebrew who grew up in Pharaoh's house, the house of the person who was in charge of Egypt and had enslaved his people. But Moses had been kind of rescued and raised there, and so was in this dual identity, aware of his Hebrew roots and what was happening, but also in a position of privilege and authority. So one thing leads to another. He tries to fix things his own way and ends up murdering an Egyptian and fleeing for his life as a result. So seems like his visions for being this, you know, grand leader fall flat on their face, and he ends up in obscurity in Midian as a shepherd with
6: not,
7: sheep.
6: Not even of his own sheep.
7: Not even of his own sheep.
5: Yeah. Working for his father-in-law, which feels
7: like a demotion different. From being a prince of Egypt.
8: From his father being Pharaoh.
5: So with that in mind, we come to the burning bush, Moses tending his father-in-law Jethro's flocks, and he sees this bush that is on fire, but it's not burning up, it's not being consumed. And he says, I will turn aside and see this great thing. It's an interesting phrase. And he goes, and God speaks to him and calls him to return to Egypt, from which, as you said, Rasul, he had escaped with his life.
8: To set his people free, the slaves that the Jewish people had become in Egypt.
5: And in Exodus chapters 3 and 4, we have an accounting of this conversation between God and Moses. God has called Moses to be the leader who will bring the children of Israel out of bondage and into the promised land. But when Moses gets that call, he's not too excited about what God is asking him to do. So to kind of pick it up, look at Exodus 4 verses 10 and 11. This is kind of the culmination of the argument, if you will. Who would like to read that for us?
8: Got it. Then Moses said to Yahweh, "Please, Lord, I've never been a man of words, neither recently nor in time past, nor since you've spoken to your slave, for I am one with a hard mouth and hard tongue." And Yahweh said to him, "Who has made man's mouth? Or who makes him mute or deaf or seeing or blind? Is it not I, Yahweh?"
5: What's interesting here is that Moses is not even being truthful in his argument. In Acts 7, verse 22, in Stephen's great speech about the history of Israel, he says that Moses was a man who had been trained in all the learning of the Egyptians and was a man mighty in word and deed.
8: Isn't that interesting?
5: So the very thing that Stephen's speech lifts up is the thing that Moses uses as an excuse. And perhaps the fact that he's been 40 years in the Midian wilderness talking to nobody but sheep.
7: And a failed leader. Yeah. He had tried to persuade people to see things his way before, and it fell flat on its face. You know, they said, "Who are you? You're not a leader over us." And so I think that the backdrop of Moses' failings is a significant context for some of his own sense of inadequacy, which is why he argues with God about being the guy.
8: Yeah, there's a whole argument that comes from when you fail and you get a second chance offered.
7: Right.
8: Mm-hmm. It's
5: okay, so
8: tough.
5: Let's stick with that idea of inadequacy for a minute. Have you ever had a time when your own sense of inadequacy has interfered with something that you felt like the Lord wanted you to do?
8: All the time, yeah. Mm-hmm.
7: You know, I think about just being in a position of pastoring and being like, that was never something that I saw myself as or thought, you know, I could do. And yet that's the beauty of God-given community and His Spirit that says it's less about, you know, how you see yourself mm-hmm. and more about what I can do and what I have shown others that I can do through you.
6: Yeah, I recently had a situation where someone asked me to do something and I have very real questions about whether I can or not. Mm-hmm. So I'm kind of living in that in mm-hmm. some ways right now where it's like, do I have enough skill, knowledge, those types of things?
8: Yeah.
6: Do I know how to connect with the right people to execute this? Those kinds of things.
8: Mm-hmm. And, you know, I've just been in a role of caregiving for a long season with different family members in my life. And I'm like, really, God, I'm not the patient type, but, you know, I'm the fix-it type. And while there's some things I can fix in terms of finding health care solutions or insurance or whatever, caregiving is just for the long haul.
5: Yeah, it is.
8: It's beyond me. Yeah.
5: We've all had our kind of Moses moments. In the late 90s, I was pastoring a church in West Michigan, but I was invited to speak at a major Bible conference in partnership with a friend of mine who was the head of a mission organization. And the first night I was supposed to speak to these thousands that had gathered, I was really, really a wreck. And my friend said, "What's the matter?" And I said, "Man, I'm just a mess inside. I'm not ready for this." And my friend said, "God's been getting you ready for this your whole life." And I thought, really? Mm-hmm. And the week there at the conference went great.
8: Yeah.
5: It just went great. And my friend, who is still my friend today, I'm happy to say, he told me exactly what I needed to know, that I wasn't doing this alone, that God was with me in it. And that was kind of my burning bush moment where I wasn't really arguing with God externally, but on the inside, we were having a conversation.
4: Yeah, arguing, disagreeing, questioning, having a conversation, as Bill said. There are a lot of ways we may describe what's going on, but we've all had those times, haven't we? And I think we're going to find it helpful to reflect on that as we look at some of these instances in Scripture where people were arguing with God. Bill Crowder leading Elisa Morgan and Daniel Ryan Day and Rasul Berry in our Bible engagement this week here on Discover the Word. 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Well, tomorrow we're going to run into one of the biggest things that triggers our wanting to argue with God. It's the things that simply don't make sense to us. And Rasul states it this way.
7: You know, when we think about the tragedies that we are all too often aware of in the world, I certainly feel the pressure and the confusion and the disorientation of seeing so many just seemingly, and this is the word, senseless, right? 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
4: Yeah, an important insight from a time when Jesus' disciple Peter argued with Jesus about something that to him didn't make sense. 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
10: Our Johnny and Friends headquarters is beautiful. And years ago, I was thrilled to be able to help design the building and its interior. So I feel a little responsible for how our headquarters look. Now, I realize that's the job of those who do facility maintenance, but lately I have noticed that the two stone planters on either side of the front doors need help. To me, the flowers and greenery look wilted, and what with their hot, dry Southern California weather, they really are wilting. So, although the planters are on a drip system, occasionally, when I'm driving to work in the morning, I will bring a gallon jug of water with me, and when I get out of the van, and before I wheel into our building, my helper will pour all that water onto the greenery and flowers. It's my way of keeping the front of the building looking nice. Okay, so the other day after work, I realized I still had another gallon jug of water in the van. So before getting in the van to go home, my helper and I went over to the planters and doused the flowers with water. We also snipped some dead leaves and withered flowers. Just then, Jesse, my coworker, exited the building with one of our Johnny and Friends summer interns. The two of them paused where I was working, and Jesse introduced me to the young intern. It was her first day. I greeted the young woman and said, "Well, I bet you've never met a chief executive officer of a global ministry out front trimming and snipping flowers at their building." And we all laughed, and Jesse said, "Well, Johnny, it's what we love about you. You may be the CEO, but you don't put yourself above us. You consider yourself as part of the team that you lead." And my cheeks flushed a bit, but you know what? I wasn't embarrassed to be doing gardening stuff there at the front door. And besides, the intern now knows that I love flowers and greenery. My point is, the story here perfectly illustrates Romans chapter 12. Because up until that point, the Apostle Paul is writing all about doctrine, all about theology. But starting with the 12th chapter, he turns and he gives practical ways for us to live out our faith. And right at the beginning, at verse 3, he starts off with, quote, "Do not think of yourself more highly than you ought." In other words, do not consider yourself above others, but be measured. Have a sober assessment of yourself. Paul's telling us not to cherish inflated ideas of our own importance. I remember a few decades ago when I was young in the faith and sharing my testimony of what Christ was doing in my life, I noticed that people were responding, and that made me feel like, I don't know, like I was special, like I was some big deal. But shortly afterward, I stumbled across Proverbs 16, verse 18, quote, "Pride goes before destruction, and a haughty spirit before a fall." Ooh, did that hit home? God's word nailed me, and was I convicted? And I've never forgotten that. Proverbs 16 has stayed with me all these years. So if you happen to visit Johnny and Friends and get out of the car and see me out front with a bag of Miracle-Gro and a sprinkling can, just humor me. Just tell me the front of our home office looks great. And join me in inviting God's word to be our judge. Let Romans 12 evaluate you. Then let's lower ourselves before the Lord and recognize that it is He who has given us all our gifts and capacities and graces. So we want to see ourselves as God sees us and then partner with His Spirit so that we become more like Christ. These are good words to grow on today from JohnnyRadio.org.
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12: Because of his father's alcoholism and mistreatment of his mother, Pablo left home when he was a teenager. He married and had three children, but sadly, Pablo began repeating the same destructive behavior he'd once fled. His own alcohol addiction and behavior began to tear his family apart. Soon, it was all gone. His marriage, family, job, and home. Finally, he turned to a treatment facility for help. I was in bad shape, and God opened the door for me. One day after praying, he experienced God through the beauty of nature. Soon, his youngest daughter noticed he'd changed and reconciled with him. Today, he's working to rebuild trust with his other children. In Lamentations, the prophet Jeremiah grieved over the plight of his people who had turned from God and were exiled to Babylon. I remember my affliction and my wandering, the bitterness and the gall, and my soul is downcast within me. Like the Israelites, Pablo was far from God, and like Jeremiah, he found hope in God, saying in chapter 3, "Because of the Lord's great love, we are not consumed, for his compassions never fail. They are new every morning. Great is your faithfulness." Like Pablo, the Israelites got a fresh start. We can turn to God and find hope. Today's encouragement was provided by Our Daily Bread Ministries.
13: Welcome to this evening's scriptures from the devotional Daily Light for Every Day by Ann Graham Lotz. Well, tonight we draw from the Epistle of James, Revelation, 2 Corinthians, and 1 Peter. But the theme is based on 1 Samuel 2:30, "Those who honor me, I will honor." In the 10th chapter of Matthew's Gospel, Jesus says, "Whoever confesses me before men, him I will also confess before my Father who is in heaven. He who loves father or mother more than me is not worthy of me. And he who loves son or daughter more than me is not worthy of me. And he who does not take his cross and follow after me is not worthy of me. He who finds his life will lose it. And he who loses his life for my sake will find it. Blessed is the one who endures temptation, for when he has been approved, he will receive the crown of life, which the Lord has promised to those who love him. Do not fear any of those things which you are about to suffer. Be faithful until death, and I will give you the crown of life. Our light affliction, which is but for a moment, is working for us a far more exceeding and eternal weight of glory. Praise, honor, and glory at the revelation of Jesus Christ.

goodness, I'd never heard such heavenly music. In my mind, I can almost hear someone saying that. Whether we say good grief or my heavens or my word or whatever, I welcome you to the program Night Sounds. I'm Bill Pierce. I recall back my mother used to express mild surprise when she would see something unusual. She'd exclaim, "My soul, would you look at that?" Well, thinking back on those words, I've decided tonight to subtitle our time together, My Soul. Just what is the soul, anyway? We use it in terminology and describing what we may see as a soul friend, a soulful experience. We even have soul food. Sometimes in the art forms, we will look at a painting or something beautiful and deep, and we'll say, "Boy, that has soul." And probably you've heard of soul music. I suppose if you have a single guitar and a drummer and a little synthesizer background, you could create some soul music if you're able. Tonight we're taking a look at the word soul and what it means. Just out of curiosity, I sometimes like to see what Webster has to say about some of these words. Let's take a look. He says, soul, an entity which is regarded as being the immortal or spiritual part of a person, and though having no physical or material reality, is credited with the functions of thinking and willing, and hence determining all behavior. Another definition, the moral or emotional nature of man. Sometimes we look at something and it brings out a soul feel. Another definition, the spiritual or emotional warmth exuded. So we have all sorts of definitions, but really when it comes right down to it, the best kind would be the human being. What happens to us? Adam and Eve, the first souls, and God breathed into Adam's nostrils, he became a living soul. Let's take a look at the human experience tonight as we face life and look at tomorrow coming. Here's a musical account of one person who looked at her life and very wistfully mused about it. Let's check in on it.

rather soulful kind of song is delivered tonight by soloist Bonnie Herman. It's entitled Psalm of My Life. You're tuned to Night Sounds. I'm Bill Pierce speaking with you out of the darkness. And tonight's program, since we take a different direction each time we're together, we're looking at this word soul, S-O-U-L. And as I mentioned a moment ago, we use the word in so many different ways. People eat soul food, listen to soul music, call each other soul mates. The Bible presents a different idea of this soul than that we might imagine. There, the word refers not to just part of a person, but to the person as a whole. So body and soul are not two separate entities, artificially linked together during our lives on earth. They're different ways of referring to the same thing. And nothing in the Bible suggests that the soul survives death. What is this thing called soul? Tonight, as we take a look at this, we want to see what the Bible has to say rather than Webster or any educated person. The Holy Scriptures view the soul as a living organism animated by the breath of life that comes from God. So when the breath of life departs, the soul dies. The Bible says, "The soul that sinneth, it shall die." So it's not just one part of us. And recent discoveries have shown the interaction between mind and body to be so intimate and extensive that it's virtually impossible to imagine what disembodied human existence would mean. When we describe ourselves as souls in the larger sense of the word, we're viewing ourselves as something more than mere physical organisms, more than highly developed forms of animal life. Soul language touches all the distinguishing dimensions of human life: the moral, the spiritual, social, and eternal. And it brings to light our deepest problems and our most exciting possibilities. Much of the music that we play on Night Sounds is experiential. It's soulful in that it exposes life as it is. It expresses, as we just heard, a before and after picture of a meaningless life, and then one that is met with possibilities and potential. And in the greatest dimension, this comes from God Himself, who breathes into every one of us life and makes us living souls. David, the king of Israel, was a soul who expressed himself in so many ways. He was an emotional person, and you can't divorce the emotional from the entire soul. We'll be taking a look at some of his words and some of his commiserations as he talked to God in a soulful way. You might remember in Psalm 77, he said, "I cried out to God to hear me when I was in distress. I sought the Lord. At night I stretched out untiring hands, and my soul refused to be comforted. I remembered you, O God, and I groaned. I mused, and my spirit grew faint." How many of us have felt like that? Maybe some of you right now at this moment are crying out to God. You wonder about the inequities in life in general and even in your own experience. The Psalms

expose the sinfulness of our anger, fear, jealousy, despair. And we notice how the psalmist exposed his inner feelings. He was mad. He said, "Surely God is good to Israel, to those who are pure in heart. But as for me, my feet had almost slipped. I had nearly lost my foothold, for I envied the arrogant when I saw the prosperity of the wicked." These words in Psalm 73. So the psalmist had ruthless honesty. In his book, Cry of the Soul, Dr. Dan Allender said, "The Psalms provoke us to move out of denial. Christians are particularly adept at numbing themselves against painful emotions. We reason, after all, we should be joyful because we know that God is in control. So frequently, in saying something like that, it's possible that negative emotions such as fear, anger, depression, are really squelched as inappropriate because God is love and grants us peace." John Calvin, a great theologian of the past, described David in the Psalms, and he said the psalmists lay open their inmost thoughts and affections. They call, or rather draw, each of us to the examination of himself in particular, in order that none of the many infirmities to which we are subject and of the many vices with which we abound may remain concealed. So the psalmist's ruthless honesty compels us to look beyond the surface of our tumult, deeper into our souls, where in a sense we expose our battle with God. And in Psalm 130, the psalmist wrote, "Out of the depths I cry to you." So, this sort of disrupts our assumptions that we can escape the groanings of this life and just sort of explain them away or put on a cheery and a happy face and sing a merry song. As souls, human beings are spiritual in nature. God created us in his divine image. In a sense, our destiny is to continue the work of creation. As souls, human beings are also social in nature. We have the capacity and the need to establish relationships and community. And God said in Genesis chapter 2, it's not good for the man that he should be alone. I saw a bumper sticker the other day. It said, "Two is better." And really what it was saying was that life at its best is never solitary. It always includes the other. Tonight our music has soul in it, not only in its feeling, but in each case the word soul is included. We're going to play a classic now. Every time I hear this music of Sibelius, I think of an ominous thunderstorm. The sky is darkening. The wind is picking up. A few drops of rain. Some lightning flashes. All of a sudden, the thunder.

going to get a little more activity. It's right overhead now. Really coming down.

all of this in preparation for peace and the expression of the soul. Finlandia by Sibelius, the setting for the great hymn, Be Still My Soul. The Lord is on your side. Wow, what a difference that's going to make tomorrow. Would you take that to heart?

Dear by Jean Sibelius, played tonight by pianist Linda McKechnie with the Don Marsh Orchestra. Be still, my soul. In the midst of all of that great, ominous, minor conflagration there musically, came the strains of peace and of a rest for the soul. And tonight's program is entitled My Soul. It's an expression that some people use. In his article in Signs of the Times magazine, Richard Rice said, "We can see what a profound thing it is to speak of human beings as souls. On one level, it means that we're finite, limited creatures, dependent on God for life and capable of dying. On another level, it points to all the things that make us unique, the majestic height, the profound depth, the vast scope, and the potentially infinite length of our existence. So, soul language emphasizes the immense value of every human life. For a single soul, the Bible implies Christ would have gone to Calvary. So tonight, to speak of ourselves as souls is to speak of our humanness as children of God, citizens of heaven, candidates for eternity through faith in Jesus Christ." In our closing few moments in tonight's program, we're going to turn to another piece of music with the word soul in it. The Baptist Tower Choir, Ron Huff directing, a familiar one. It is well with my soul. If you recall this one, sing along with them.

we've had some great music tonight, haven't we? It is well with my soul. That particular hymn was born out of great inner struggle. The writer found himself faced with the death of his family. And because of his faith in Jesus Christ, he said, "It's well." Total reversal, and it can happen to you and me in the midst of our lives, all of the controversy and pain. Lord, thank you for peace of soul. We commit our souls to you and trust that anyone who doesn't know you will accept you into his soul, his life, his very being, in Jesus' name. Thank you so much for sharing tonight. Our mailing address, Night Sounds, Wheaton, Illinois, 60189. Until next time, then, may God be with you, your soul and spirit and your life and eternity. Until we meet again,

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3: USA Radio News, I'm Anthony Lucero. Former Defense Secretary Mark Esper calls Iran's demands for reopening the Strait of Hormuz ridiculous. He appeared on ABC's This Week.
4: Demands they've now raised last night show that they are emboldened, that they feel confident about their position in the world. And at the same time, they are flexing their muscles by using their proxies.
3: Those demands include lifting the U.S. blockade, withdrawing American forces from the region, and ending attacks on Iranian allies. Esper says the demands show Iran believes they have the upper hand. Health and Human Services Secretary Robert F. Kennedy Jr. and former FDA Commissioner David Kessler are targeting ultra-processed foods. RFK Jr. spoke on CBS's 60 Minutes.
5: In Europe, there's only 400 legal ingredients. This agency does not know how many ingredients there are in American food.
3: They both say the GRAS exemption allows thousands of ingredients into the food supply without full FDA review, potentially contributing to chronic disease. From America's News Network, USA Radio News.
6: Here's another encouraging story from thechristianheart.com, the ministry that highlights how men and women display their love for Jesus in their day-to-day lives.
7: The pain will always be there for Paula and David. They lost their son, Garrett, to SIDS. 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When they went from one home to another, these kids usually brought all their belongings in just a sack. Paula and David felt led to change this. 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Then Paula gives them a Bible to expose the kids to God's Word. Paula and David are getting to see that Garrett's short life is still having a wonderful impact on hundreds of kids.
6: To enjoy hundreds of other inspiring stories of people living out their faith, go to thechristianheart.com.
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0: Jesus said, "I am the way, the truth, and the life. 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
3: USA Radio News, I'm Anthony Lucero. President Trump says the U.S. blockade of the Strait of Hormuz is choking Iran's economy by preventing oil sales.
4: We control the Strait 100%. Now, can they make trouble? Yeah, they can make trouble. But they're broke. They have no money. You know, Iran is broke, totally broke. And they're not paying their soldiers.
3: Trump dismissed Iran's demand for war reparations before reopening the Strait, including compensation for the five-month conflict, and says the U.S. is in a position of strength. President Trump is urging U.S. Attorney Jeanine Pirro to revisit the Justice Department's decision to drop a vandalism case involving the Lincoln Memorial reflecting pool. Prosecutors concluded faulty installation caused the pool's liner to peel, not vandalism. A judge dismissed the case against former Olympian David Hearn, who denied any wrongdoing.
5: At the closing bell, the Dow lost 60 points, the S&P fell by 4, and the NASDAQ dropped 85 points. I'm Lizzie Radovalli.
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If it is possible, as far as it depends on you, live at peace with everyone. Do not take revenge, my friends, but leave room for God's wrath. For it is written, "It is mine to avenge. I will repay," says the Lord. You're listening to Quiet Time.

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3: USA Radio News. I'm John Summers. President Trump says Iran should pay damages for the harm the regime has inflicted on the world for the past 50 years. Trump was asked about Iran's latest demands Monday as negotiations play out with the U.S.
4: They asked for money for the damage that we've done. I said, that's a good idea. Well, we're going to ask for money for the damage they've done over a 50-year period.
3: There's a full slate of primary elections today. Voters head to the polls in Alabama, Connecticut, Minnesota, Vermont, Wisconsin, and South Carolina. New York City Mayor Zohran Mamdani doubled down on calls for President Trump to extend temporary protected status for Haitian and Syrian immigrants after a Supreme Court ruling ended that program. The accused killer of a healthcare company CEO, Luigi Mangione, makes an appearance in a New York courtroom today. From America's News Network, USA Radio News.
5: Shalom, I'm Mitch Glazer, president of Chosen People Ministries. Have you ever said something and immediately thought, I shouldn't have said that? Well, our words are powerful and they matter. Gossip can completely destroy a person's reputation. And if the gossip is false, it might even be more difficult to restore that person's public image than you would ever imagine. So before you speak, ask yourself, is what I'm about to say true and necessary? Is it loving? Is it edifying? If the answer is yes, then it's worth saying. If no, it might be better left unsaid. So let me encourage you today, as the Lord provides the opportunity, stop and think. Think about some ways you can bless someone with your words rather than the opposite.
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I know what I'm doing. I have it all planned out. Plans to take care of you. Plans to give you the future you hope for. 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

0: call, but the word of the Lord endures forevermore. Put your trust in Jesus. I'm quoting now. Put your trust in Jesus. He will be your friend. He will guide and keep you till your journey's end. Kingdoms may rise. Kingdoms may fall. Nations refuse to heed God's call, but the word of the Lord endures forevermore. Now, you got to understand, this is 1957, 1958. We on the school bus are still singing, "Rule Britannia, Britannia rule the waves. Britons never, never, never shall be slaves." Our little voices on the bus singing it like crazy. We rule a world. We're the champions of the world. We'll come one, come all. Then we go to Sunday school. Kingdoms will rise. Kingdoms will fall. Put your trust in Jesus. I get it. Do you get it? Let me end where I began. What is your only comfort in life and in death? What do you have as the answer to the big question? The big question, one, where did I come from? Two, what am I? Three, where am I going? If I may say so kindly to you, if your view of the world does not give you a sufficient answer to those questions, you need a new view of the world. And I've got it right here for you. In Daniel 11, God is on the throne and comes from his throne to a manger, and from a manger to a cross and to a borrowed tomb, and to the throne, and from the throne to those who, in answer to the question, what is my only comfort in life and in death, are able to say, my only comfort is that I am not my own, but belong body and soul in life and death to my Savior, Jesus Christ. I wonder, can you say that today? I wonder, will you consider what it might mean for you to bow down and acknowledge God as God?
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0: Father, thank you that in the midst of all of this, we might have our hearts and minds attuned afresh to you, the living God. We think big thoughts of ourselves and small thoughts of you, and we wonder why our lives are upside down. We fill our lives with every kind of substitute, even though you made us for yourself, and our hearts are restless till they rest in you. We go down just about every other pathway. Some of us are here this morning and we don't have a decent answer to the question. maybe unbelieving in relationship to Daniel 11. It just seems totally nuts, far-fetched, craziness. Lord, open our eyes and grant that we might find in Jesus all that we long for. For we pray humbly in his name. Amen.
1: We are glad you've joined us today. You know, throughout history, we've seen many evil leaders rise and fall. So who is the ultimate abomination of desolation that Daniel describes? And how will we recognize him? We'll find out tomorrow. The Bible teaching of Alistair Begg is furnished by Truth for Life, where the learning is for living.
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3: Christian persecution around the world is exploding. This is Truth Itself. The 2026 Global Persecution Index from International Christian Concern once again identified Nigeria as a country of particular concern. In the past year, the number of Christians killed soared to 2,500. The country represents almost 90% of all persecution around the globe that ICC can track. Fulani militants are responsible for more than 40% of the attacks, with other Muslim groups also contributing to the horror. People have been driven from their homes, dispersed, and killed. Other areas of concern include parts of South America and countries such as China and India, where the index found rising or concerning levels of persecution. Contrary to Nigeria, the persecution present in China takes a very different form, with the Chinese Communist Party cracking down on religious belief and harming Christians and other religious minorities. Technology is contributing to the persecution. China exerts state control over religious groups through electronic surveillance. They sell that technology to other governments, like Iran, Pakistan, and India. Meanwhile, India offers yet another tragic look at the persecution paradigm, with Hindu nationalism driving much of the problem. ICC says the Indian government has essentially outlawed the ability to evangelize through rules and regulations that seek to restrict religious organizations and Christian groups. Truth Itself is brought to you by the Helios Projects, training untrained pastors in Argentina, Ecuador, and Brazil. 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
9: USA Radio News. I'm John Summers. FEMA sending water trailers to Puerto Rico as the island faces a worsening water crisis caused by severe drought and falling reservoir levels. Todd Blanche was sworn in as the next Attorney General. Here's Tammy Trujillo.
10: The ceremony took place in the Oval Office on Monday. The Senate confirmed Blanche on Saturday after weeks of debate with a handful of Republicans in opposition.
9: Five 17-year-old Colorado boys are dead after their car plunged off a cliff in the Orchard Mesa area of Grand Junction around 7:45 Sunday morning. Scientists at Texas A&M may soon have a new line of defense to protect state livestock from flesh-eating screwworms. The next self-driving vehicle might be a warship, and one is running daily tests out of Gulfport, Mississippi. From America's News Network, USA Radio News.
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14: Try to imagine this situation. You're the lead detective on a really important case, and you're looking for clues to determine who, what, where, when, and why a crime has been committed. But the challenge is there's no evidence. Or is there? Today on Focus on the Family with Jim Daly, we'll do an investigation about the life, death, and resurrection of Jesus Christ, who appeared in human form on this planet more than 2,000 years ago. What's the evidence for him? What are his claims? We'll find out today. Thanks for joining us. I'm John Fuller.
15: John, I'm really excited to talk to our guest. I can remember I made that commitment to Christ at 15, and I wobbled along. Parents, be encouraged. That 15-year-old will continue to grow and develop. It was probably about 20 when I was in college, sitting in my business classes, learning about economics and advertising and marketing and all those things. And I just unplugged, and I thought, I've got to read the Bible all the way through. And I just remember the Lord putting that on my heart, just the appetite to say, let's read it. When you think about it, it's great to go to school. It's great to go to college. But if you haven't read the Bible, the Word, and decided for yourself, is Jesus real? Is he who he said he was? You kind of miss the most important class of your life. Mm. So I want to encourage you, if you're kind of on the fence and you don't know or you have doubts, maybe you made a commitment, it was a long time ago, dig in today, because I think our guest is going to deliver some great perspectives, given his background.
14: Yeah, and J. Warner Wallace has been involved in law enforcement for more than 25 years. He's a homicide detective, always focused on the facts.
15: In fact, John, he described himself as an actively sarcastic skeptic about God, faith, and the Bible. I love that perspective. Again, somebody who had an honest approach to saying, prove it. And we're going to get to that today. Jim, it's great to have you here.
16: Well, thanks for having me. Yeah, being sarcastic and skeptical is really helpful as a homicide detective in general, right?
15: Now, this isn't so, what I was going to ask you, but how has the Lord dealt with your sarcasm?
16: So if you assume up front that everyone you're talking to is a liar, some people will eventually go to jail. But if you assume everyone's telling you the truth, no one ever goes to jail. So I'm trying to balance what works and what's effective based on, and then also what God would call me to be.
15: This is totally off topic, but given all your years in detective work, I mean, what are those things that you see about human behavior that kind of makes you scratch your head? Like, well, they really thought they'd get away with this?
16: Yeah, well, a lot of it is, we don't think really rationally when we think about doing things that are irrational,
15: right?
16: Like killing your spouse. So a lot of times you're driven by your emotions, and that's where we can kind of make some headway.
15: Yeah.
16: Right? Because sometimes we overthink it. We're thinking, well, look, if I was doing this, I might do these five things first, because we're thinking as though we're not in the middle of an emotional relationship that is driven by emotion. We're trying to think about it rationally and coolly. But it turns out most of the time, but here's what I do see. Pretty much everything that I see in human behavior is explained really well on the pages of the New Testament.
15: Oh, that's interesting.
16: So I love the fact that the Bible describes the world the way it really is. And I'll be sometimes working with defense attorneys who they're so convinced that there's no way that their defendant, I mean, they're truly convinced that the defendant could not do this, because for the last 30 years, I work cold cases. This guy has been a deacon in a church. He's been, you know, he's a dentist. He's a fireman. Right. He's a city council person. He's just got a regular life.
15: Yeah.
16: And because they don't understand the enigma of man, you know, the kind of fallen nature designed in God's image, but deeply rebellious, they don't understand that dichotomy. They struggle with understanding how someone like this could do right. something like that.
15: Mm. Well, you know, and you know what's interesting too? So much of the culture right now is debating what's true, that there can't really be an absolute truth. Mm. But my goodness, where do you see that show up? In police work.
16: Absolutely.
15: You either
16: yeah.
15: did it or you didn't do it, and that's absolute truth.
16: Well, and I always wonder, is this shift from objective claims about truth to subjective claims about truth, is this going to eventually affect us in the courtroom? And I've been watching
15: court cases. Wow, that's interesting. So you've
16: cases.
15: Seen that evolution happening.
16: Yeah, because we're selecting jurors. And I think our questions in the voir dire process are going to, they always have kind of covered these issues.
15: Right.
16: But I think more and more to be able to make sure that the jurors we're selecting actually understand that some things are more than a matter of opinion. Even the claim that there is no objective truth is a claim about mm-hmm. truth that's objective.
15: Right.
16: So it's self-refuting. So we have to at least help and only select the jurors that understand this, right? Because otherwise, how would you render a decision about something that happened in the past that your opinion can't change? It either happened or it didn't happen.
15: Right.
16: And that's why this is the approach I took when I first was looking at Scripture.
15: Which is so good. Let's get some of the terminology down. Not all of us are familiar with police detective work. So, for example, you mentioned that you're a homicide detective, but you specialize in solving cold case, no body murders. Now, honestly, that's the first time I've heard that. Describe a no-body murder. So I think I get it.
16: Yeah, so a no-body murder, often these will go cold because they're first reported as a missing persons case. You know, so okay. this is like where a husband or a business associate, usually though, it's a husband or a wife who kills their spouse and then somehow effectively destroys the body and then says, oh, we had an argument and they just vanished. And so you never find the body.
15: So you don't have a body, so maybe not even a murder weapon.
16: Well,
15: right?
16: Exactly. You don't know. And sometimes they're clever enough to wait 3 days and they'll walk into, like in our station, they can walk into the front desk. Hmm. So now you're not even calling a police officer to the location. You're walking into the front counter. You're filing a missing persons report. 2 days later, it's assigned to a detective. Now we're a week behind this thing.
15: Yeah.
16: And you've had a week to clean the house, to do whatever you wanted to do.
15: Right.
16: And it's basically a lot harder to solve. And if you never find the body, you have the bigger challenge. Of number one, demonstrating to a jury that this is a murder and not a true missing.
15: Right.
16: And then number two, demonstrating that this is the guy who did the murder. So you have two, and a lot of DAs just don't want to touch these because they are difficult, because there are two things you're trying to prove.
15: And the cold case is a case that just hasn't been resolved. It could be years, 10 years, 20 years. Some we're hearing in the media now where 30, 40-year-old cases are being solved with DNA improvement.
16: Well, and so every crime has a statute of limitations except for murder. So if you do a robbery and a number of years go by, I can't go back and reinvestigate that because it closes by statute.
15: Huh.
16: But murders don't close. They stay open. And so my cases are like, we just did a case 2 years ago. It was 1972. I remember the case. My dad had the case. Mm-hmm. He was a homicide detective also. And I remember I was about 10 when this 10-year-old went missing.
15: Huh.
16: And it shook our community. And my dad was kind of paranoid about it, you know, because, you know, for his own kids. And so I remember the case. And we didn't solve it. Well, I think I opened it in 2003. I think I found the DNA in 2006 or 7. We submitted it right away. It had no hit on the kind of predator database we have in California. And then, luckily, Ancestry DNA started to emerge.
15: It's helping to solve some problems.
16: It's solving some. That's why I always thank people for searching for their family members with DNA, because it eventually means I can take some of your family members to jail.
15: Right. So hopefully not, but who
16: knows? But
15: it does
16: help.
15: Describe person of interest. That's another term. I think I know what that means, but help us all better understand that legal term.
16: Yeah, so this is really something that I think emerged more after 9/11. You started to see a lot of it with the federal agencies looking at persons of interest in certain kinds of investigations. Almost always, this ends up being somebody who you suspect is your candidate for the crime, but you just don't want to necessarily put the word suspect on him yet. But it could also be a witness. Maybe you're looking for, so we have no leads at all yet, but we did hear that there was somebody standing over here. That's a person of interest to us. We want to be able to interview that person. So it can sometimes be a witness.
15: Yeah.
16: But it just means that it's somebody who is another domino that's important to tip over in a series of dominoes leading to an arrest.
15: Yeah. In that regard, you used a methodology that you're trained in as a detective, fuse and fallout.
16: Right.
15: So describe that and how you applied that to this pursuit of, is Jesus who he said he was?
16: Yeah, so this is kind of like timelining, optimal timeline, different things to see, you know, is this guy, was he in town when this crime occurred? You know, you're putting things in place in a timeline. But when we're in front of juries, this is where your weird background comes into play. So my dad was a detective, but I didn't think I would be a detective. I thought I would be an artist or an architect. And so I got my bachelor's degree in design and I got my master's degree in architecture at UCLA. And I was working in Santa Monica when I decided to leave that and work in my dad's profession. But when I got to doing jury trials, that kind of approach, that visual approach to making claims, kind of came back up. And so I know I needed to show timelines to jurors. So I just envisioned the missing, on the day of the missing persons, if this is a murder, that's a bomb that exploded. He was angry. He did something he shouldn't do. But every bomb has a fuse that burns toward the explosion. And after the explosion, there's fallout everywhere, all over the blast radius. So what we do in front of a jury is we visualize this fuse. This is all the tension that's rising in the relationship.
15: Over
16: this is
15: days, him. Weeks, months.
16: Yeah, he's preparing to do something he shouldn't do. He's buying the stuff he's going to use to kill her or to dispose of her. You know, this is the stuff you do before a crime.
15: Mm-hmm.
16: And then the day happens, and then you've got all of this activity afterwards. This is the blast radius, the fallout, that kind of gives you away. Because, you know, people don't do that. You're destroying your wife's property like you think she's never coming back. Well, wait, if she's just run off, why would you destroy her property unless you know she's not coming back?
15: Yep.
16: So you kind of do things that tip the hat. And so that's what we're doing here in front of a jury. It's fuse and fallout, fuse and fallout. So what I've envisioned here is if there was no New Testament, no evidence in a crime scene, if I don't trust anything the New Testament tells me about Jesus, is there enough evidence in the fuse and fallout of history to show me what happened in the first century, even if I had nothing from the crime scene, if I had nothing from the New Testament? And I, of course, I think that all the information about Jesus has to come from the New Testament. But I'm just taking an approach that should reflect what's in the New Testament if Jesus is who he said he was.
15: Now, let me ask this question, because some are probably thinking it. Why did you even come up with this idea? I mean, what was happening? He said, I wonder if I apply my detective skills to something that happened 2,000 years ago, if it would work. I mean, what was the motivation?
16: Well, we got into this church. You know, my wife thought, well, we've got kids now, and they're, you know, like 6 and 8 or 5 and 7. Should we raise them in the church? And I thought, no. I mean, I wasn't raised in the church.
15: And I turned out pretty well.
16: Yeah, it's, of course. We always think that, right? Oh, yeah. You know what I was going to say? I'm going to say that for sure. But so I thought, I don't really have a desire to, but I love my wife. And if you want to raise the kids in the church, and she was kind of a cultural Catholic growing up. We didn't own a Bible, and she never read a Bible and never read a New Testament. We didn't understand what the gospel was. That wasn't part of our life. You never really heard it said that way. But we go to this church. She nagged me about it for about 3 years.
15: Good for her.
16: Good for her. Yeah. Actually, Susie's the reason. God has used Susie in my life in ways I can't even explain. So without her, I would be nowhere. But so she convinced me to go. And so I sat in church, and the pastor said that Jesus was this. He said a lot of things, but the thing that stuck with me, because I wasn't really interested in any of the other things.
15: Right.
16: But he said that Jesus was the smartest man who ever lived. And so I thought, well, what's so smart about him? So I did buy a Bible. I bought a pew Bible. And I just wanted to read what Jesus had to say. Not really expecting it to be more like Proverbs.
15: Right.
16: Just like wisdom statements.
15: Yeah.
16: Not so much a narrative about, from people who want me to believe that this sequence of events occurred in this order.
15: Right.
16: Occurred in this location at some point in history. Well, what is this? This is like supplemental reports in a cold case. I mean, I don't have access in cold cases. I don't have access to the witnesses anymore. They're dead.
15: Right.
16: I don't often have access to the report writers because those detectives are passed away.
15: Yeah.
16: I mean, I got a case from 1972. Everyone was dead before I got there. When we actually solved that case, our suspect had been dead for 15 years.
15: Wow.
16: So this is an old case. So the question then becomes, well, how do you manage these cases? How do you investigate these old cases?
15: Well, so apply that, you know, the fuse and fallout, for example, apply that, what you learned in detective work, to Jesus. How did you apply that?
16: Well, so I thought, okay, I'm going to do both an inside out and an outside in approach. And so I did an inside out approach. You know, how do we know that the gospels are telling us something reliable? And I've written about that in a book book called Cold Case Christianity. That really is just applying the template for reliable eyewitnesses that we offered to jurors and applying that to the gospel authors. And that showed me a lot. But I also thought, well, look, if Jesus is who you all think he is, are you really telling me that the only people who noticed this are four writers in the first century? I mean, wouldn't you expect that if he's the rock you think he is, when you throw him into the pond, there'd be some ripples, wouldn't there?
15: Right.
16: I mean, it should be able to see this in the fallout of history.
15: Okay.
16: But having never been taught that, really, I didn't know what the impact of Jesus was in history. I think this is true for a lot of young people. As a matter of fact, I think it's really important right now for us to teach our young people, well, how important Jesus... I think there's two questions that every young person asks now. So for every one what claim we make, we have to offer the two whys. So I always say you have to give two whys for every what to Gen Z. And the first why is, okay, so you're making this claim about Jesus. Well, why do you think that's true? On the basis of what evidence? Because, you know, everybody else is going to say that their claim is grounded in science, it's grounded in evidence, and you Christians have your wishful thinking. Now, good for you, but that's not good for me. So I want to know, why is this true? And the second why is, why should I care? Even if it is true, why should I care?
15: Yeah.
16: So I think what I really wanted to know is, does this matter? Even if this is true, does this matter?
15: I'm ready to answer that question. Right. I'm telling you That's the question. Why does it matter?
16: Oh, yeah.
15: Whew, that's a big one.
16: Well, I think right now, I think the Gen Z, for a matter of fact, are less concerned about what Jeff Myers of Summit Ministries here in Colorado Springs, Manitou Springs, you know, we had been talking about this. I think that young people are more concerned about the God, not the godness of God, does God exist, but the goodness of God. Mm-hmm. Does this book, this Iron Age book you folks always, is the source of all misogyny, racism, homophobia, transphobia, you name every phobia you can think of, is this still good? Does this matter anymore? Does anything good emerge from this? Does anything beautiful emerge from this? Well, those are the kinds of questions I had too. And so this is what the outside in will tell you. Because if the impact of Jesus is evil, then why would you want to examine it? You can make claims about, say, for example, Nazism. Do I care? If it's ugly to begin with, why would I? Stop making your case. I don't care. It doesn't matter to me.
15: Right.
16: But if this is something that's a source of all beauty, well, then it might matter.
15: Well, and one of the key things there is, be cautious of what people label.
16: That's right.
15: You know, it doesn't mean it's Christianity because somebody says it is.
16: That's right.
15: It's what's true.
17: Mm. This is Focus on the Family with Jim Daly. Our guest today is J. Warner Wallace. And boy, this is some really fascinating stuff.
15: Yep.
17: Get a copy of the book by our guest. 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And we've got details about getting a copy of that book at our website. 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
15: Jim, you point out how several significant developments in ancient history allowed for the incredible dissemination of the gospel and the exponential growth of Christianity. Start with the developments of language and writing, why that is so important at that moment.
16: Yeah, so a lot of the times when I'm investigating a fuse, I'm answering my own skeptical questions because I'm anticipating that the jury is probably going to have similarly skeptical questions.
15: Uh-huh.
16: So when I'm examining the fuse and history that leads up to the appearance of Jesus in the first century, I'm examining really my own skepticism. So I had a skepticism about a number of things, but one of them was just this question: if Jesus really is God, why wouldn't he just come now when we've got social media and iPhones and we can, you know? So why, wouldn't it be a better time to come now? Like, why does he come when he comes? But it turns out that the cultural shifts and the progress of culture and technology actually does benefit the first century in terms of disseminating information historically. So, for example, you know, if you can't express and articulate the detail of the Jesus story, because you don't have the letters in place yet. You don't have an alphabet in place yet. If you're just using hieroglyphics to, for example, describe the Sermon on the Mount, well, good luck with that.
15: Right.
16: It's not going to be easy to do. But once you have an alphabet that's widely distributed across the entire region, mm-hmm. like the Etruscan alphabet, which is adopted by Rome, and then as Rome conquers the entire known world, it exports the Etruscan alphabet. And you have, you know, Koine Greek, which is being used by the Romans. You have papyrus, which is much easier to transport than, so for example, clay tablets or stone. So these things emerge in time until, by the time Rome is in power, and has organized, and the roads are in place. There's a 200-year period of peace called the Pax Romana that occurs and allows for the Roman Empire to spend money on things it used to spend on war. It now began to spend on infrastructure, like roads.
15: Yeah, so 47,000 miles.
16: Exactly.
15: That caught my attention. I had no idea.
16: It has connected all of these other empires, like the Persians also had great roads. But now the Roman Empire makes sure that all roads lead to Rome. That's not actually is one of the goals of the Roman Empire. And they even connected the Silk Road from China. So now you got access by way of roads. As a matter of fact, if you read John's book of Revelation, there are a couple of churches that John is talking about in the first chapter that Paul planted by using roads that were not even available to Paul 100 years earlier, because they were constructed by the Romans and allowed Paul into places where he could plant churches. So it turns out it's not just that Jesus appears, it's that the infrastructure is in place and the technology, the alphabet, the language is in place so that you can actually transmit the message of Jesus.
15: To spread the gospel.
16: Yes, and this is what I would say. And so the question becomes then, wouldn't it be better to come now? But here's what I discovered. What I discovered is that, let's say we do this interview, and it's viewed by 1 million people. Well, they're not going to download it physically into 1 million computers. They're going to view it online. And let's say that they saw a miracle occur in this video for some reason. Hmm. Well, I think we are the most distrusting, even claims about the news. We are so divided as a nation, so divided as a world, that we're going to say, well, who's saying that first? Well, I don't trust that person. So I don't trust that information. So we are very distrusting. And then when we see something that looks miraculous, well, I've watched the Marvel superhero movies too.
15: Right.
16: Everything looks miraculous. Do you trust anything anymore, you see? But more importantly, you're not downloading the video. Now, why that matters is that if you downloaded it to 1 million different geographic locations, it would be much harder to eradicate the information in the video. In other words, if the information about Jesus is on physical manuscripts in 1 million locations, now it's very hard to eradicate the message of Jesus, because I can't just flip the server off. So it turns out, if you're going to come and you want to have lasting historical impact, you want to come at a time when information is disseminated materially, not digitally.
15: Yeah.
16: Because number one, you don't trust digital information. We don't. And number two, you don't save digital information geographically. It's easy to eradicate.
15: No, that's good. You also mentioned human beings being hardwired to believe in God. I think that, but I probably think it more so than before I became a Christian. But why is that so self-evident as a detective?
16: Well, okay, so that's one of these three strands of this fuse that are burning up. One of them is the culture of Rome developing and taking charge of things and providing an infrastructure so the message can be communicated. The other is there's a spiritual fuse. That it turns out that we are created in the image of God. So don't be surprised that we often think about God. And even today, polls have been taken. I think about 83% of all living humans believe in some form of theism or deism.
15: And that's with an incredible secular headwind now.
16: Absolutely.
15: Think about that.
16: And these are studies being done by secular groups. Yeah. As a matter of fact, a lot of the Ivy League schools that are mostly secular now have done this research and have discovered that really we are born with a default position of looking at creation and inferring the existence of a creator. That's very natural for children to do. As a matter of fact, this is now kind of said that theism is kind of bred in the bone, according to these studies. I've kind of cited them in the book. So don't be surprised. This has always been the case, and even in antiquity. So here's what I would say as a skeptic. Well, I hear a lot about this dying and rising savior named Jesus, but it seems to me he's just a copy of some other dying and rising saviors that he's stolen the story from. We see this a lot in Jesus mythers, who will say that Jesus is not an original story and he never lived. He's just a recreation of prior mythologies. And they'll cite similarities between these prior mythologies. Well, that's a fuse that's burning toward the appearance of the first century, and I wanted to examine it. So if you look and read through all the ancient mythologies, what you're going to discover is they have about 15 things in common. And it turns out those 15 things they have in common are all the things that humans naturally expect of deity. We think about God, and we imagine certain things. Well, if he's God, he probably has power beyond ours. So we always, almost every God, for example, can do God things. They can do supernatural miracles because we expect our gods to do supernatural miracles. Many of them appear supernaturally. Well, you kind of expect that too. Ours does, right? Jesus appears supernaturally. Now, only broadly are these 15 attributes similar.
15: in each of these.
16: So I've charted them all. And no deity, no mythology prior to Jesus has more than about 10 of these.
15: Okay.
16: And some have as few as 6. Until you get to the first century, and then Jesus appears possessing all 15 of the ancient expectations of deity.
15: Hmm.
16: Now, what's interesting about that is if you wanted to come and meet the expectations of the expectors, if the expected wants to meet the expectations of the expectors, Jesus does that.
15: Huh.
16: And Paul even talks about this. You know, you people are very religious. You even worship an unknown God here. Well, we're here to tell you that what you've imagined, we actually saw with our own eyes.
15: Hmm. Right.
16: And so he's comparing the myths of humans. Now, when I say myth, I mean the stories of deity to the myth written by God, as C.S. Lewis says. Not a fiction, but a claim about God that is from the mind of God, from the mind of poets and ancients and expectors to the mind of the expected. That's the difference in Jesus.
15: Mm-hmm. When you put it in context like that, the exchange of Jesus with the woman at the well. I mean, you get a little sense of God's frustration there. Woman, I'm standing right in front of you. I am the water.
16: But what's great about it is that we share these expectations, and even the modern scientific and sociological experiments we're doing right now demonstrate that created beings have expectations of the Creator. It's been going on for thousands of years. Mm-hmm. And Jesus meets most robustly all of those expectations. And that's not by coincidence. He's the only one in the history of anyone who claimed to be God who actually has all 15 of the characteristics. Like Buddha, for example, has 10.
15: Right. No, that's a really interesting observation that he fulfilled even that, you know,
16: right.
15: mythology.
16: That's
15: that,
16: right.
15: That Jesus is the fulfillment of all of it.
16: He's the actual reality that you've been imagining.
15: In parts and pieces.
16: That's right.
15: In all those expressions. That's so fascinating. Let me ask this question, Jim. Do you feel if you had to go in front of a jury today on the trial basis of Jesus' existence, you think you'd win the case?
16: Well, here's what I always say. You win trials not in opening statements, not in the evidence show, not in closing arguments. You win cases in jury selection. Sorry, it's just the case. So I would say to anyone listening, if you feel like, hey, I've been sharing the gospel with people, it's about jury selection. And I can't put people on a jury who have presuppositional biases or reasons to reject a truth claim that aren't evidential. So I make sure we have a four-hour process where we select the jury and we eliminate the jurors who are biased against us on either side. On either side. So the question I would say is, are you taking the time? Are you praying about this? Are you asking God to soften the heart of the potential juror before you begin to present a case? Because it turns out you can present a case to a juror who's already biased against you, and it's not going to go very far. So I always say, yes, don't get frustrated, though. I think this case is more than sufficient. This case is very compelling. But there will still be people who will resist it. Hmm. But it has more to do with jury selection than does the strength
15: of the
16: case.
15: That's really interesting. And for our listeners and viewers, I want to make sure we recommend this wonderful book, mm-hmm. Person of Interest, Why Jesus Still Matters in a World That Rejects the Bible. And as Jim mentioned a moment ago, I mean, the Gen Z, the Gen X, all of the young folks today are really looking and prodding to see, can this be true? Is it real? And we better get equipped to answer those questions and to give a good answer to those solid questions. And one way to do it is to read this wonderful resource.
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16: 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I appreciate it.
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19: Hi, I'm John Erickson Tata, and I'm sure you know that Christians can often find themselves in the dark. Even Psalm 18 says that God wraps himself in a canopy of darkness. And yes, there will often be dark nights of the soul when it's easy to forget what you once believed in the light. It happens when I feel overwhelmed by pain. Things can look so dark and dismal. But I have a favorite verse that I always turn to when the lights begin to dim in my soul. It's Isaiah chapter 50, verse 10, and it says, "Let him who walks in the dark, who has no light, trust in the name of the Lord and rely on his God." In other words, I trust in his name, and his name is the light of the world. I rely on him, knowing that in time he will come out from behind that dark canopy and make all things plain. True, my chronic pain does not go away, but my darkness has been turned to light, and yours can too. It's a promise.
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21: So not many kids can say this. Third grade, Mrs. Humphreys was my teacher in a little tiny little school in Findlay, Ohio. You probably remember that school.
22: Oh,
21: drove
22: yeah.
21: By it. I don't totally think you went to elementary school there, did you?
22: No.
21: Furman Elementary. And I'll never forget this. Every day she would have a Bible story that she would read in a public school to the whole class.
22: Yeah. Oh, wow. That's before they took the Bible
0: out of school.
21: So. Yeah, I don't want to tell them how old I am, but yeah, this is a long time ago.
0: But it was your favorite time?
21: Well, I mean, recess was really the best because I could dominate on the playground. But no, I mean, I can remember, and she had like a kid's story Bible. Hmm. And she would just sit in the front and open it up. And I'm not a church-going kid. I mean, I'm from a broken home, and my mom would try and take me to church, and I had to go. But I didn't like it, but I'll never forget Mrs. Humphreys. She introduced me to the story of the Bible.
0: You know what I remember? I remember giving my life to Jesus and opening the Bible and starting to read. I didn't even know Old Testament, New Testament. I didn't know it was divided into books, but I started to read. And I remember thinking, are you serious? Like, this is amazing. I mean, how did no one tell me about this? You know? And so, isn't that interesting? Our views of the Bible experience some of our first days of reading the Bible or hearing it.
21: Yeah, I mean, story is powerful, and today we get to jump into another story. The Bible story, but Kina Aragon's story that we started yesterday. I mean, we got a lot of your story, but Kina, welcome back.
0: Thank you.
21: And we want you to keep going on your story. And if you missed yesterday, I don't want to recap it. You know, I'm going to recap your whole life in one sentence. Can't do it. You need to go back and listen.
0: Well, you've given your life to him. You've surrendered your life to him. Did you assume like, okay, this is going to be great? And it was probably.
20: Yes and no. I knew that God would do amazing things. I didn't know what that meant. Really, what I knew at that time, especially, and even now, is that I just want Jesus. I want him to be near, and I want to be near to him. But even in the middle of that honeymoon period of first coming to know the Lord at 16, a father figure mentor passed away suddenly, heart attack. Don't think he knew the Lord, but he was a big influence in my life. He taught me how to play basketball. You know, he was just a big deal to me. And then shortly after that, my parents got a divorce. Then, you know, we dealt with addiction in my family. We dealt with a friend of mine from my old basketball team dying in a boating accident. They were drinking and boating. And it was just back to back to back.
0: When did you start writing poetry?
20: Oh, right after I came to know the Lord. So that was back at, like, when I was 16, 17.
0: So you kept writing.
20: So I kept going. I did the poetry club at USF. I would do the open mic nights. I would perform at churches if they wanted me to come and things like that. So I kept going for sure with those things in college. I didn't think about being published one day. That wasn't really on my mind. I saw it as almost like evangelism, like, okay, I'm going to proclaim something, but through poetry. And so that's what I did throughout college and after. And afterwards, around the time I met my husband, even a little bit before, that's when YouTube kind of, I sound so old now, YouTube became a thing. And so then it was like, oh, maybe you should put some videos out there. And so I started working with other creatives in my area and would create spoken word videos. And so that's kind of how that
0: got going. Can you give us like a paragraph written that's in your head that like, this ministered to me as I wrote it?
20: There's one that I still want to make a video for called Just an Arrow. It's something like, he had his eyes set beyond shadows and leaves, trees blended together, a dark forest filled with fog would not block his purpose, for he had determined to never be filled with regret. And then it goes on about this warrior who, anyways, I don't want to give it all away, but it's a warrior who's going through a forest and he's shaping the arrow, but it's from the arrow's perspective and how uncomfortable that arrow is in the quiver and how it's bumping against other arrows and how it's not understanding its purpose. But when he shoots it, it hits his target, living flesh, this person. And instead of killing the person, the plot twist at the end is that it actually brings them to life. And so it's this ministry of reconciliation that we've been given and we're sent out as arrows, but it's very uncomfortable. Like, imagine yourself as an arrow being shot through and you're just like all of these dizzying colors and all of this forest, the trees blending together and fog, and you don't really always understand what's going on. And then God uses you and you're like, what? How? Like, in all of this mess and dizziness, like, how can you use me? And yeah, there's just so many pieces that God has given me, oftentimes, like I said before, just coming out of where I'm at.
0: You know, fall is when small groups start back up.
21: No, fall is when football starts.
0: Well, small groups start back up too. And if you're a group leader, you've been thinking about pulling some couples together for a marriage or family study. I hope you're thinking that. And this really is the best time of year to grab materials.
21: Yeah, I mean, you can get them right now through the end of August at Family Life. 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And there's no discount code needed. You just go there. You can pick from like the Art of Marriage or the Art of Parenting or Vertical Marriage. They're all video studies. And the workbooks are included. And I'm telling you what, you want to be a part of a group. It's phenomenal to watch God work in your family room. And it's so easy. It's plug and play.
0: Yeah. And I feel like we've done almost all of these studies. You guys, they're so good. And it's hard thinking, like, what can we do this year? We have the answer for you, and it's on sale.
21: We've got you covered. 25% off at familylife.com/shop. Even as we talked to you off mic, we know you've walked through some things in the last few years.
0: Yeah.
21: Talk to us about that, because Jesus has met you in a way that's been powerful but hard.
0: Yeah, I've had a lot of health issues the last 4 years, chronic pain. And I was like an athlete, never really, you know, any doctor's checkup would just be like, yep, you're good. And that's what I was used to growing up. And back in 2019, I developed these ovarian cysts that were massive and would just completely debilitate me. And back then, because endometriosis is oftentimes not diagnosed, and sometimes doctors don't know to even explore that, I was just told, take some Motrin and good luck.
21: Oh, really?
0: You know, and here's an emergency bill. I was dealing with that. I would say 2019, John and I, my husband and I would say, we've just been in the furnace since then.
21: Yeah.
0: My grandmother dying, who was the matriarch of my family. And then my health just started to decline with the cysts, but not really getting the help that I needed medically.
1: But you had a daughter in the midst of that?
0: Yeah. Okay. Yeah, and she was, what was she, like three? So, she might not remember all of that. But what she would remember was really when she was about four, beginning of 2020, I went to go speak at this Bible conference thing. It was out of the state. So I called my husband at like 1 a.m. in extreme pain, pelvic pain. And should I go to the ER? Should I wait it out? It kind of died down. So I went back to Tampa, back home, and we went to see my gynecologist. And I specifically asked for this one woman who had treated me really great when I was pregnant. And we get there and she had a family emergency, so she wasn't there. So they were like, but we have this one, this male doctor. I was like, I don't want a male doctor. No, but I was like, well, we drove all the way here. Turns out, in God's providence, he specializes in endometriosis. He's like world renowned for as a surgeon, as a specialist in endo. And he was the one who really spotted that and advocated for me. And boom, immediately had surgery and then got diagnosed with stage four endometriosis, which I didn't even know I had stages back then, but it does. And stage four is the worst. And so I had the worst you can have. Even after surgery, you know, we were dealing with infertility before that and after, so secondary infertility. And we were told after the first surgery, it kind of clears things out so that hopefully you can get pregnant again. And we kept trying and trying and nothing. So that was very, very, very difficult. A lot of grief, the long stretched out grief and anxiety around that. Within that same year, had another cyst that was even larger. So then had that go back into another surgery, was told you might have ovarian cancer. Thank God I didn't. But immediately had surgery then. Meanwhile, all my friends are, you know, on their second, third, fourth baby. And so dealing with that. And then the third surgery came a year later. And before that third surgery, my back gave out. I was in the middle of writing a book for Moody Publishers on the love of God. And I was enjoying myself too, because I was studying. I'm like, oh man, this is so cool. And I love what I'm writing. I love what I'm learning. And mysteriously, just in the middle of the night, this pain came from the back, the mid back area, wrapped around to my ribs, to my chest. And then it traveled up to my neck, to where every time I would inhale, it felt like someone was stabbing my lungs. And I was so confused because I had not done some crazy exercise or anything like that. It was just a regular day. And I had to go to
20: to the ER, and this was during kind of COVID protocols. So my husband was with me in the ER when they were like, it's good you came because your heart's producing excess troponin and there could be some cardiac issue going on. Also, there might be a blood clot. Also, do you have a living will? Like, have you signed? It was just boom, boom, boom. My body's shaking. I'm just thinking, am I going to be able to see my daughter ever again? Will she ever see me again? And then they're like, we're going to bring you upstairs and your husband can't come. So we're just going to monitor you and do all these tests. And so that brush with potential, you know, death was really traumatic and really big for us as a family in 2021. And really, I thought that was going to be like a 2-week thing. It ended up being in short, a year and a half, almost 2 years of debilitating back pain. Like on a good day, it was 4 out of 10 pain. On a typical day, it was about 6 or 7 out of 10 pain. And on my worst days with flare ups, it'd be 8 or 9 out of 10 pain. Where I'm taking way too many meds than anybody should be taking and trying to find.
1: You're a mom.
20: Yeah. And then going from doctor to doctor and being told, have you tried yoga? Yes, I'm trying that. This is something way more severe. Just the results not being, it's very mysterious chronic illness with the back. Going into last year, 2022, my health was just in shambles and we were just not able to carry the load of trying to bring my daughter to school, trying to just do regular life stuff when I'm having chronic fatigue and chronic back pain. And then I developed these cysts, even though I'm on meds for that and had 3 surgeries at that point. We were just like, we need to

0: The hormonal changes immediately puts you in menopause at age 33.
1: Oh.
0: And so I jokingly say to my aunt, who's like about to hit menopause, I'm like, if you need any advice, like, let me know.
2: But how did you end up writing these three children's books in the midst of all that?
0: I think the first one is really special because that came from a time in prayer. I was pregnant.
1: This one, Love Made?
0: Yeah, Love Made. So back then when I was pregnant, I didn't know I had any issues. I thought I was just regular, healthy person. Our pregnancy was a surprise. So it was very shortly after we got married and we were like, well, wait 2 years, boom, you're pregnant. I wrestled with that because I was like, I'm not ready. I don't know if I'm mature enough to be a mom. And so I wrestled that. And then I had this health issue in my pregnancy where I would bleed. And so we thought we lost the baby. We didn't. After all that, I was praying and thinking about the Trinity. And I was just thinking about God being the Father, Son, and Spirit. And this, not just like the intellectual exercise of thinking about that, but just really delighting in the fact that God has lived in a community of love from before the foundation of the world. Like, that blows my mind.
2: They were in relationship.
0: In relationship.
2: Yeah.
0: Yes. And God is love, as the scripture says. And so thinking of creation as this overflow of joy within the Trinity, within the Godhead that has overflowed so that the creatures of the world and humans especially can experience that love and be kind of brought into that, enveloped into that love. And so as I was praying about these things in my brain, it connected somehow to marriage and pregnancy and how would I explain creation to my daughter? How would I explain the image of God to my daughter? And out came this poem in my journal.
2: It's beautiful.
0: Thank you. So I had a friend who was pregnant at the same time as me in my neighborhood and at my church, and she asked me to do a poem for her baby shower. And I was like, I don't have a poem on kids because I've never had a kid, so I can't do that. So I told her no. And then the same day as her baby shower, I wrote this poem. And so I texted her and I was like, do you want me to just like read it for my journal? Like, I haven't memorized it. She's like, yeah, that's fine. So I did it and the whole room's like crying at the end. So then I'm thinking maybe there's something to this piece. So I asked my animator friend to make a YouTube video out of it. I did the voiceover. He did the animation. And then that's when it really gained traction and got picked up and eventually got published. So
2: I can't wait to read this to our grandkids.
0: Oh,
2: like, it's beautiful. And I love the concept of it, the illustrations. I feel like there aren't a lot of children's books that are reflecting the beauty of this kind of relationship.
0: Yeah.
1: Yeah, I got to be honest. When I picked it up, I thought I won't read the whole thing. I'll skim it. I read the whole thing, and I read all three sitting there on the couch. And, you know, hearing your story now, here's my thought. It may be totally wrong. You can't have biological children, but God's given you the gift of producing children, really, through these books. I mean, it's not over. You're going to continue to birth in a different way, beautiful children that are going to be impacted all over the world by what you write. I'm guessing there's a lot more to come.
0: Amen. Thank you. Thank you for saying that.
2: Tell us about Love Gave, which was the second one.
0: Okay, so Love Gave basically just continues that storyline of the Bible in a simplified way, but in that same lyrical style, that same sort of Trinitarian lens of love, and it explores the problem of sin, and it uses this friendship paradigm to say, hey, God made us to be friends with him, but our sin gets in the way of that so that we can't be friends.
2: Read a couple of those pages right there.
0: So each book starts out the same, and the same line for all three books.
2: I noticed that.
0: Before God made the heavens and the earth, he lived in perfect joy. He delighted in himself, one forever existing perfect being, Father, Son, and Spirit, all one. And then each book has a different line right after that. So in this case, in Love Gave, it's in love God made everything, even you and me. Now, he made us to be his friends, but we have a big, big problem. Do you know what it is? And then that gives the kids a chance to go, it's this or that, and it's this big word, sin. And then it goes into Adam and Eve walk away from God in the Garden of Eden. And so it introduces sin as this problem that keeps us away from God, that we can't be friends with him. Because kids, you know, this kid I just met on the swings, he's my best friend now. You know, everything's about friendship at that time.
2: It's the gospel.
0: Yes, and it is. And the gospel is a story of friendship. It talks about sin, but then it also brings in Jesus as this friend of sinners and this friend of children, that he received them as they were, and that what we can do to be friends with God now is really

0: based off of what God did for us. So it's this idea that love, God is love, and love loves so much that love gave us Jesus. So that's another line that's sort of repeated in all three books, good. That God is love and love loves so much blank. So in love gave, it's that love gave us Jesus. That all we have to do is believe in him and trust in him to be friends with him again. And then this last book, of course,
1: we love can't have can. Read them all.
2: No, but
0: we can do story time.
2: I know, but I love this one. A story of God's superpower helper.
0: Hey, yes, yeah. So love can, and then it kind of continues the biblical story from there.
1: I'm trying to give you some music to let you do your thing.
0: Yeah, so and love can introduces the power of the Holy Spirit using that superhero superpower theme.
2: I love the superpower of love.
0: Yeah, but it's a little bit subversive in terms of the way that our culture thinks about superpower. So most kids' books and stories and even superhero stories are all about how you are the superhero and you have the superpower just within yourself. But Love Can is trying to tell kids, listen, we don't have the power to love like Jesus all by ourselves. We need a superpower helper.
1: Preach it.
0: And guess what Jesus promised his disciples before he left? He said, I'm going to leave you with a superpower helper so that you can experience God's love for you and you could show God's love to other people, even when it's hard, even when you have to wait in line or you have to share your toys or you have to forgive when that boy said something mean to you. And for grownups, we need that reminder as well that this parenting thing, this mentoring thing, this whatever season of life we're in, we don't have the power just from our own resources to be able to love like God or to love like Christ or even to experience the love of God. But love loves so much that love came to live in us. That's the line in Love Can.
2: So good.
0: That we can love too because of God. And actually, really quick, the title for this last one, I remember before, I knew I had to write a third book and I wanted it to be about the Holy Spirit. I wasn't sure. I was like, love does, love this. And it was the day that my grandmother passed away. Yeah. My whole family was there in hospice and my cousin and I pulled away to get a breather at one point, my older cousin, Marusha, and she said, what about Love Can? Mm-hmm. And I was like, of course, the light bulbs went off in my head and I was like, yep, that's it. And so it's just amazing how death and pain was juxtaposed with the birthing of this idea for this book that love can.
2: Kina, you are remarkable. And I think it's a great reminder for all of us that even in the midst of our pain, our journey, God still is using us. He'll make a dent where we're sent.
0: Yeah.
2: And I love that you haven't given up, that you've continued to persevere, that you've continued to follow Jesus, even when it's been difficult. Like you've had a rough road at times, as we all do at times, but thank you for giving us your heart, for giving God all of your gifts so that he can use them. You're remarkable.
0: Wow. Praise God. Thanks to the Holy Spirit. Thank you guys. Thank you.

0: We had a great time with Kina Aragon today, and she's got the three kids' books, Love Made, Love Gave, and Love Can, and you want to get them for your kids or maybe for one of your friends' kids. You can get your copies right now by clicking the link in the show notes at familylifetoday.com, and we're going to have Kina back tomorrow.
1: Okay, you may not know this, but we want to hear from you.
0: Yeah, like literally hear you.
1: You can leave us a voice message with your questions, concerns, praise reports, or whatever. You know, maybe Dave said something that you totally disagree with.
0: Well, why'd you have to pick on me? Maybe it's you said
1: maybe,
0: something.
1: Maybe, probably.
0: Or maybe it was inspiring. See, I was nice.
1: No, I know you're always nicer than me.
0: I don't think so. Or maybe you just want us to answer a question or explore a certain topic. Whatever you want to say, you get to call and say.
1: Mm. 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
1: 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And here's the best part. God answers. 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And we want to be there for you too. 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
4: Crown is expanding in Europe. Hi, I'm Chuck Bentley with My Money Life from Crown. One of the joys of my role at Crown is teaching in various places around the world. In April, we attended Crown's gathering in Warsaw, Poland. Leaders came from Poland, Romania, Ukraine, Lithuania, and the UK. We explored how to live, lead, and steward faithfully in a world experiencing rapid economic and spiritual changes. I taught on the economics of righteousness and the virtuous cycle, highlighting how biblical financial principles bring lasting blessing. I also talked about global trends shaping the future and offered a biblical response to financial uncertainty. We then headed to Romania, where I did more teaching and conducted a session on leadership. While there, the leader of Crown Romania arranged for me to be interviewed on Credo TV. I shared God's view of money versus man's view. It opened the door to an exciting new partnership. Credo TV is now translating our God Provides film series into Romanian. along with the Family and Finance series that my wife and I did. The plan is to broadcast these as part of its programming. 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Isaiah 55:11 says that God's word will not return to him empty, but will accomplish what he desires and achieve the purpose for which he sent it. Please join me in praying for our work in Europe. Now, this September, we're celebrating Crown's 50th anniversary. I'll be teaching a session on God's economy. Come join us September the 10th through the 12th in Knoxville, Tennessee. 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
5: 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Bibles are difficult to obtain. Kumlai used his home to disciple other Christians. Because of this, Kumlai's family suffered multiple attacks and received serious threats. A Muslim fundamentalist group was planning to kill him and force his daughters to marry Muslim men. Kumlai and his family fled to a neighboring village. Shortly after, the Jamaat-e-Islami group vandalized their home in a final attack and destroyed everything they owned. Kumlai is relocating his family to work as a pastor in a new village. Pray Kumlai and his family find strength and endurance as they rebuild their ministry in a new place.
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10: Hi, Jesus.
11: The Bible reminds us the Lord is near to all who call on him. That's why God gave us the gift of prayer, because he wants to talk with us.
8: It's like a hotline to God.
9: Yeah, you can just dial him up.
10: Isn't that cool? Give us
11: this day. Jesus taught us to pray, to be united as one. So let's come together as one body to pray the prayer that Jesus gave us.
12: Hi, I'm Leanna Crawford from Camino, and I would love to pray with you. Our Father, who art in heaven, hallowed be thy name. Thy kingdom come, thy will be done, on earth as it is in heaven. Give us this day our daily bread, and forgive us our trespasses as we forgive those who trespass against us. And lead us not into temptation, but deliver us from evil. For thine is the kingdom and the power and the glory forever and ever. Amen.
13: USA Radio News. I'm John Summers. There's a full slate of primary elections today. Voters head to the polls in Alabama, Connecticut, Minnesota, Vermont, Wisconsin, and South Carolina. President Trump says Iran should pay damages for the harm the regime has inflicted on the world for the past 50 years. Trump was asked about Iran's latest demands Monday as negotiations play out with the U.S.
14: They asked for money for the damage that we've done. I said, that's a good idea. Well, we're going to ask for money for the damage they've done over a 50-year period.
13: The accused killer of a healthcare company CEO, Luigi Mangione, makes an appearance in a New York courtroom today. New York City Mayor Zohran Mamdani doubled down on calls for President Trump to extend temporary protected status for Haitian and Syrian immigrants after a Supreme Court ruling ended that program. From America's News Network, USA Radio News.
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21: Good morning. In Puyallup on East 512, it is crowded through the South Hill area. There might have been an earlier crash right in there. And out of Auburn on North 167, it is busy from Highway 18 to 277th and again at 405. 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
23: Let me say this, and here's where many parents fail in disciplining a child. Remember to work for that child's repentance toward God. When a child disobeys his parents, do you know what that child has done? He sinned against God. It's not you primarily he sinned against. He sinned against God. And so say, child, listen, Daddy's heart is broken because God doesn't want us to behave that way.
22: Welcome to Love Worth Finding, featuring the timeless messages of pastor, teacher, and author Adrian Rogers. In Mark chapter 10, Jesus revealed his great love for children and their tremendous importance to his kingdom. Our children are a blessed gift and a bundle of potentiality from God, which we're responsible for teaching and training up. Though it's not by any means easy, it is simple. If you have your Bible, turn now to Mark chapter 10. We'll begin in verse 13 as Adrian Rogers offers insight on the care and maintenance of your child.
23: The Bible says in Proverbs chapter 22 and verse 6, train up a child in the way that he should go, and when he is old, he will not depart from it. When do you start training a child? As soon as that child is born. You say, oh no, oh yes. As soon as that child is born, that child should be laid in its mother's arms for that bonding that is there. That training cannot begin too soon. It is amazing what little children can learn. Listen to what God's word says in Isaiah chapter 28, verses 9 and 10. To whom shall he, that is God, speak knowledge? And whom shall he make to understand doctrine? Listen. Them that are weaned from the milk and drawn from the breasts. Did you hear what God says? God said, give me a child who is just being weaned from his mother's milk, and I'll teach that child doctrine. Think about it. And how is he going to do it? Well, he goes on to tell us in verse 10, for precept must be upon precept, precept upon precept, line upon line, here a little, there a little, here a little, there a little. Oh, friend, listen, you train a child just with a tidbit here, a tidbit there, a tidbit here, and the child is listening, absorbing, absorbing, absorbing. What a wonderful time to teach when we have these little children. I'll tell you why. The Bible says when you rise up, when you lie down, when you walk in the way, that's the way Jesus taught his disciples. He said, behold, a sower went out to sow. Consider the lilies. Everything that Jesus saw was an opportunity to teach. We don't get creative enough. There's a motivational speaker. His name is Charles Tremendous Jones. He's a great guy, and he knows how to motivate people, but he's a Christian. He loves the Lord. This is what he said. I thought it was a tremendous idea. He said to his boy, when his boy was 14, he said, son, in 2 years, you're going to be able to get a driver's license, and you're going to want a car. And he said, son, I want you to have a car, and I want to help you to pay for your car, but son, I'll tell you what I'm going to do. Son, I have some books I want you to read and write a report on. And I'll give you $10 for every book that you read and write a report on it. Now, he said, get started. And he said, remember, if you read as you ought to read, if you read in style, you'll drive in style. But if you read like a bum, you'll drive like a bum. I think that's a smart father. Now, of course, it'll take more than $10 a book today to get that kid a car. But the point is that he knew how to salt him. He knew how to encourage him. He didn't simply ram it down his throat. Listen, communicate creatively. And then I would say this in communicating with your kids. Learn to be real. Because I fail, and we all fail. But children do not demand perfection, but children hate hypocrisy. They can spot a phony a mile away. One girl said to her dad, Dad, you taught us how to succeed, but Daddy, you didn't teach us how to fail. We need to teach our kids how to fail. We need to let them see our faults. We need to let them see our failures. We need to come to them and say, sweetheart, I was wrong the way I talked to your mama. I've asked mama to forgive me, and I've asked God to forgive me, and I won't ask you to forgive me. What I said or what I did was wrong. Will you forgive me? Or I spoke harshly to you, or I misjudged you. Friend, listen, be real. Your kids don't demand perfection, but they do demand reality. So what I'm saying is, number one, communication, okay? Number two, here's the second thing. Number two, not only communication, but correction. Learn to correct your child. Ephesians chapter 6 and verse 4. And ye fathers, provoke not your children to wrath, but bring them up in the nurture and the admonition of the Lord. Someone has pointed out that some men spend more time training their dogs than they do the children. Then they tie the dog up at night and let the children run wild. Fathers, provoke not your children to wrath, but bring them up in the nurture and the admonition of the Lord. And that literally means in the discipline and the admonition of the Lord. Now, why should you learn to discipline your child? Let me give you about five or six reasons why you ought to discipline your child. Number one, if you have any love for that child at all, you're going to discipline him. Listen to the word of God. Proverbs 13, verse 24. He that spareth his rod hateth his son, but he that loveth him chasteneth him betimes. You say, well, I just love him so much, I can't discipline him. You don't love him, you love you. It just makes you uncomfortable to do it, and that's why you don't do it. God calls discipline love. He says in Hebrews 12, verse 6, for whom the Lord loveth, he chasteneth, and scourgeth every son whom he receiveth. Any father who loves a son or a daughter is going to chastise that son, that daughter, when they need it. You're not better than God. My dad used to tell me, son, I'm whipping you because I love you. I was sure he loved me better than my brother. Secondly, not only because of the love for the child, but because of the nature of human nature. Believe it or not, the Bible teaches that we are by nature children of wrath. The seed of rebellion is inherent in any child. Proverbs 22, verse 15, foolishness is bound in the heart of a child. Now, you may not believe that, but that's the word of God. Foolishness is bound in the heart of a child, but the rod of correction shall drive it far from him. Now, folks, that's the word of God. Every time when you talk about discipline, there's somebody going to accuse you of brutality. But you listen to the word of God. Now, children need to understand that there is a moral power in life. They need to understand that they cannot have their own way every time. And if you do not restrain that child, his human nature is going to lead him to be a rebel. That child must learn respect and legitimate fear. Just as a man has the fear of God in his heart and still loves God, a child ought to have a legitimate fear. I hesitate to use the word because of the connotation, but an awesome respect for authority. He who fears God the most loves God the best. There's no competition between the fear of God and the love of God. That doesn't mean we quiver and quake in the sight of God, nor should your children quiver and quake in your sight. I'll tell you another reason that you need to do this. My dear friend, when you learn to correct that child, you're going to spare yourself a lot of heartache and a lot of disgrace. Juvenile delinquents are generally the result of delinquent parents. Proverbs 29, verse 15, the rod and the reproof give wisdom, but a child left to himself bringeth his mother to shame. Proverbs 29, verse 17, correct thy son, and he shall give thee rest. Yea, he shall give delight unto thy soul. The first 12 years of a child's life, he can learn certain things through the seat of his pants that he will only learn later at the cost of great suffering and heartache. Now, parents, you need to have an eye on the future and quit trying to win a popularity contest with your kids. I'm going to tell you another reason you need to correct them. You may literally save that child from going to hell. Proverbs 23, verse 13, withhold not correction from the child, for if thou beatest him with a rod, he shall not die. Can you remember the times when you thought you were going to die when your dad was whipping you? I thought many times I was within an inch of death, but there was no danger. God goes on to say, thou shalt beat him with a rod and shalt deliver his soul from hell. What does that mean? That means that the child that does not respect authority in the home is not going to respect authority in the school. He's not going to respect authority in the government. He's not going to respect authority in the pulpit. He's not going to respect the authority of God's word. Now, let me say a word here. The old King James English here sounds so harsh, beating a child with a rod. God does not have here at all anything that even smacks of brutality to a child. God gave little children a spanking place. And God says that if you teach that child there is a moral authority in this world, you've taken the first step to leading that child to salvation. Listen to the word again. Withhold not correction from the child. Thou shalt beat him with a rod and shalt deliver his soul from hell. Now, those are some reasons you ought to do it. Let me give you some ways to do it, some rules for discipline. Again, just like communication, you must start early. When should you begin to discipline? Well, the Bible says, chasten thy son when there is hope, while there is hope, and let not thy soul spare for his crying. Begin early. When should you begin? How early? When he or she is old enough to knowingly and willingly disobey. Never use corporal punishment on a child for mistakes such as spilt milk or an accident, a bowel movement or something like that. Never whip a child for something like that. That's terrible to do that. Never whip a child or spank a child for something over which the child has no control. But when you see rebellion, and they'll test you early, then, dear friend, there will come a time for discipline. But that discipline need not be a spanking. Spanking is not the first act. It is the last resort. God says when he rebukes us, as many as I love, I rebuke and chasten. First the rebuke before the chastisement. It may not be necessary that you whip at all. Speaking comes before spanking. There are times for an explanation. There are times for a warning. There are times for a second chance, a third chance, a fourth chance, but there comes a time when you must say, we're going to show who's in control in this home. There comes a time when authority must be laid down. When you do that, young parents, be sure to keep your word. Do not make idle threats. Don't say, if you do that again, you're going to get a spanking, and then the child not get a spanking. If the rapture comes, you spank them on the way up. You make certain that you keep your word. And if a spanking is due, administrate it promptly. The Bible says in Ecclesiastes chapter 8 and verse 11, because sentence against an evil work is not executed speedily, therefore the hearts of the sons of men is fully set in them to do evil. The punishment ought to follow the crime as quickly as possible. A word of caution. Never, ever chastise your child in front of other people if you can help it. Never humiliate the child. Never embarrass the child. When chastisement is necessary, let the husband and the wife present a united front. Let them both agree. One may even hold the child while the other administers the punishment. Never let a child play one parent against another. Never, never argue about the child's punishment in front of the child. The child will play one parent against another. When you do administer corporal punishment, do a good job. Now, that doesn't mean that you cause physical harm. I want to make that abundantly clear. But do a good job. The Bible puts it this way, let not thy soul spare for his crime. You see, if you do a good job, your spanking days may be over very soon. A good spanking can last for a long time. And after you have given that spanking, then pick the child up. Love the child. Express your love to that child. But never let the child get the idea that it was worth whatever he did, because the spanking really didn't amount to much anyway. Always, always discipline in love. Our scripture, Ephesians chapter 6 and verse 4, and ye fathers, provoke not your children to wrath. Have you ever seen folks deal with kids like this? Have you ever watched a mother in a grocery store whack at a kid? Whack. Whack. That's terrible. Or whack a kid and say, get out from in front of the television set. Whack. That's not discipline. All you're showing is that you're a bully, and that you don't understand what discipline is. You must discipline in love. The Bible says in James chapter 1 and verse 20, the wrath of man worketh not the righteousness of God. When you chastise a child, remember it is correction, not revenge. So many of us sometimes get so angry that we don't understand that we're to have ourselves in control. I heard about a man who was pushing a little baby carriage, and in that stroller was a child who was just crying and screaming, and the father was saying, now, Albert, careful, Albert, easy, Albert, there, Albert, take it easy, Albert. A woman said, sir, I've never seen such patience. How gentle you are with little Albert. Oh, he said, no, he's Billy, I am Albert. Easy, Albert. Now, the Bible mentions chastising a child with a rod. Why is that so? You find an object and chastise the child with an object. Don't strike a child with your hand. Let your hand be the object of love and caressing, even and going to get that object. And you spank only after an explanation. Sweetheart, here's why Daddy must do this. Because Daddy told you to do thus and such and you didn't do it. Or because you did something that you ought not to have done. And Daddy told you if you did this, you must be punished. And Daddy wants you to know he loves you. But Daddy's got to keep his word. And then with that object, with firmness but gentleness, in the right place, never striking a child about the face or anything like that, but in that spanking place that God has given, you discipline in love and in patience. And let me say this, and here's where many parents fail in disciplining a child. Remember to work for that child's repentance toward God. When a child disobeys his parents, do you know what that child has done? He sinned against God. It's not you primarily he sinned against. He sinned against God. And if that child will learn that to honor his father and his mother is one of the Ten Commandments, that thou shalt not lie, thou shalt not steal, thou shalt not bear false witness, thou shalt not covet, all of these things are commands of God. And so say, child, listen, daddy's heart is broken because God doesn't want us to behave that way. Now be careful. You cannot be the Holy Spirit. You can pray for repentance in that child's heart. You can try to lead that child to repentance. But remember, the Holy Spirit must do that. But seek for and pray for and guide that child to repentance. After it's over, give the child a hug. Let the child know that you've received that child. Kiss away the tears. Send them out to play. Never hold grudges. Never hold grudges. Now let me mention the third thing and I'll be finished. First of all, I've talked about communication. Secondly, I've talked about correction. Now let me tell you that those two things ought to lead to the third thing that ought to be the goal and aim of every parent. Communication, correction, and conversion. To lead your child to Jesus Christ. That ought to be the solemn and holy goal and aim of your life, is to bring that child to faith in Christ. Seek an early salvation for your child. Your child does not have to have a PhD in sin before he or she can get saved. It is not unusual for little children to get saved when they're raised in a Christian home. Listen to me, folks. 75% of all of the people who are saved before the age of 15. Did you know that? 75% of all people who are saved before the age of 15. Matthew Henry, who has given us Matthew Henry's commentary on the Bible, one of the best devotional commentaries on the Bible, was saved at the age of 11. Jonathan Edwards, the great preacher who preached that famous sermon, Sinners in the Hands of an Angry God, was saved at the age of 8. Polycarp, one of the church fathers, was saved at the age of 9. He was burned at the stake for Christ when he was 90. The childhood conversions last? I guess so. He died for Jesus at the age of 90. Charles Haddon Spurgeon, I suppose the greatest Baptist preacher who ever lived, was saved at the age of 12. Charles Haddon Spurgeon later testified that he would have been saved at a much earlier age had somebody explained the gospel of Jesus Christ to him. I want to tell you something, friend. A survey showed that 90% of all Southern Baptist missionaries at home and abroad, 90% were saved before the age of 11 of all of our missionaries. And the average age of conversion was 8 years old. Don't get the idea that little children cannot believe in Jesus Christ. They can. They should. The main thing to watch for, dear friend, is that child aware of the fact that he or she is a sinner? Not just that they've done some bad things, but when they're aware of this terrible thing called sin, and they're aware that God is righteous and holy, and that God punishes sin, then it is so easy to point them to Jesus. Be careful that you do not push for a premature decision. We do not want you to vaccinate your child with a mild form of Christianity so the real thing will not take. But when you see that Holy Spirit conviction, parents, be wise. Present the Lord Jesus. Ask your child if they'd like to receive Christ. And you as parents have the joy of leading your child to Christ. Your responsibility is not to block that child and not to shove that child, but to guide that child. These three things, communication, correction, and conversion, make those your goal, make those your aim, and I believe you'll be the parents of a happy child, and you'll thank God that He gave them to you. Father, I thank you for your word, and Lord, for the wonderful, wonderful truths that you've given us concerning the care and the maintenance of our children. Lord, we know that we've all failed. I know that I failed in many ways with my children, but I thank you, Lord, that you saw the desire of my heart. Lord, you were merciful. I thank you, God, that you help us when we truly want your help. Amen.
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3: Heading out of North Seattle on South 5, it is busy from 130th to 85th Street. Then in Federal Way on North 5, we've got a slow spot right around 272nd Street. If you're heading out of Puyallup on East 512, it does get crowded through the South Hill area. Then in Auburn on North 167, crowded again around 277th, and as you're lining up to merge onto 405. Traffic is from God on the Go, bringing you quick, encouraging devotionals to strengthen your faith as a family. 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
5: But the Sabbath was made for you and me.
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5: The Sabbath was made for you and me. It was made for men. It means that God knew that we would need a day to be refreshed.

0: Do you feel like life just keeps going faster? It's busier and busier, and sometimes you never get a break. If you do, you're not alone. Hello and welcome to Discovering the Jewish Jesus. I'm your host, Dustin Roberts, and today Rabbi Schneider's here in the studio with me, and we're going to discuss a message that's really personal to his heart and one that's resonated with believers everywhere. Now, this isn't about rules or religion or even the law. It's about receiving a gift that God designed specifically for us. And I'm not talking about salvation. Rabbi?
1: I've got a message for you that truly can change your life. We're talking today about how to be relieved of stress and anxiety through the practice of the Sabbath. I'm calling this the principle of the Sabbath and the presence of God. I've got my producer with me today, Dustin Roberts. Great to be with you here.
0: Thanks, Rabbi. It's so good to be with you here today, too. I'm really excited about today's message because you told me before we started, this was your first teaching that you began to teach 25 years ago in churches when you would travel into churches.
1: Yes. I was traveling all over the United States teaching this same message everywhere I went. And Gentile pastors, I'm Jewish, and Gentile pastors were being exposed to something that they were not familiar with. They were telling me, Rabbi, that message was a grand slam home run. It resonated with people, and it's very practical as well. We all know that the world is moving quicker than ever before, and it's only going to get quicker. The technology will continue to drive us to be operating at a faster and faster pace.
0: Yeah.
1: And the result is that people are going to become anxious. They're going to be stressed even more so than now.
0: Right.
1: But the Torah, God's word, has a built-in remedy to help us manage the stress and be healthier for practicing this principle of the Sabbath and the presence of God. So, Dustin, I'm encouraged to share this with you. I'm going to give you some practical ways that you can implement the Sabbath in your life. It's important to understand the foundation of Shabbat. We're going to be looking at it historically, theologically, and practically. So we're going to begin today by reading from the Torah, from the book of Exodus, and we're going to go through examples where you're going to see the Shabbat principle being practiced by Israel. And again, I want to stress it. I'm going to give you truth today that you can apply to your life, and it will truly make a difference. So we're going to begin by reading from the book of Exodus, chapter 20, verse 8 through 11. We're in the Ten Commandments.
0: Exodus 20, verse 8. It says, "Remember the Sabbath day to keep it holy. 6 days you shall labor and do all your work, but the seventh day is a Sabbath of the Lord your God. In it you shall not do any work, you or your son or your daughter, your male or your female servant, or your cattle or your sojourner who stays with you. For in 6 days the Lord made the heavens and the earth, the sea and all that is in them, and rested on the seventh day. Therefore the Lord blessed the Sabbath day, and he made it holy."
1: This is the first time, Dustin, the word holy is used in the Bible.
0: Really?
1: It's in reference to the Shabbat. And we find that in the book of Genesis, chapter 2, verse 1 through 3, where the Lord created the world once again in 6 days, rested on the seventh, and blessed it, and called it holy. Wow. We all love the word holy, kadosh in Hebrew, and we think of God as holy. But the first time that word is used in the Bible is in reference to Shabbat.
0: That's amazing.
1: Because the word holy means set apart, cut out, unique and different.
0: Yeah.
1: And the seventh day of the week, Shabbat, we say in Hebrew, or the Sabbath in English, was cut out from the rest of the week. It was different.
0: It's separate.
1: You're separate. 6 days we work, but the seventh day is separate and unique. Mm-hmm. But here's what's really important for us to understand. Shabbat, the Sabbath, is not just about the law. The scripture, Dustin, that you just read, that was part of the Ten Commandments. And most people recognize this as the fourth commandment.
0: Yeah.
1: However, Shabbat is not first given to us in terms of being part of the Mosaic law. It's first given to us, beloved ones, in reference to creation. This is really important that we understand this. A lot of people, they hear about the Sabbath. They think, I'm not under the law, so it's not really important to me because as a Christian, we're not under the law. But let's take a step back for a second by reading from the creation story in Genesis chapter 2, verse 1 through 3. Now, keep in mind, as Dustin reads this, the law was not yet given. When we go to Genesis 2, we're at creation. So let's read Genesis 2, 1 through 3.
2: Thus the heavens and the earth were completed, and all their host. By the seventh day, God completed his work which he had done, and he rested on the seventh day from all his work which he had done. And then God blessed the seventh day, and he sanctified it, because in it he rested from all his work which God had created and made.
1: So get it. It's a creation principle.
2: Yeah.
1: Shabbat is part of God's divine design that he built into creation for mankind before the law was given. And we need to get that, because a lot of people, once again, there's such an anti-law mentality amongst most Christians, but we don't understand that the law contains God's self-revelation. And there's a difference between being under the law versus taking the spiritual revelation of our Creator that he's given us through the law and applying it to our lives as those that are under grace, but realizing that we can't throw out the baby with the bathwater. You see, the law is good, Paul said, for those that use it lawfully. Mm-hmm. And understanding the principle of the Sabbath as part of the creation helps us as Christians to rethink what application or what pertinence might it have for our life today.
2: Right. And too often these days in the church, we're not even looking at the law and considering what that means for us today. It's like we've lost those principles. We've kind of adapted Christianity to our Gentile ways, our culture of America or wherever we're from, instead of adapting to the roots of our faith.
1: Yeah. Jesus didn't come to abolish the law. He came to fulfill it. He brings it to its true intent. And Jesus said he was Lord of the Sabbath. And I'm going to get into this a little bit later today about how Jesus related to Shabbat and how he anticipated his followers or disciples would relate to Shabbat. But before we get there, let's continue to lay the foundation here. We saw it in Genesis 2. We call Genesis in Hebrew Bereshit. That's the Hebrew word for Genesis. It means origin or beginnings. But let's build on that to try to understand once again that Shabbat is not first coming from the law. It's coming from creation, from the Creator building himself and his pattern for you and I into creation. Remember, the Lord rested on the seventh day.
2: Yep.
1: We're created in his image.
2: Okay.
1: So let's think this way.
2: Okay.
1: The Lord had delivered Israel out of Egypt, and now they've crossed the Red Sea. They're in the wilderness on the way to the promised land. They're not in the promised land yet. They had not yet received the law. Okay, they're in the wilderness. And what happens? God is putting manna on the ground 6 days a week. What happens on the seventh day? There's no manna on the ground. It's a day of rest. So let's read here how this Shabbat principle was before the law.
2: Okay, this is Exodus 16, verse 20 through 26. But they did not listen to Moses, and some left part of it until morning, and it bred worms and became foul. And Moses was angry with them. They gathered it morning by morning, every man as much as he should eat. But when the sun grew hot, it would melt. Now on the sixth day, they gathered twice as much bread, two omers for each one. When all the leaders of the congregation came and told Moses, then he said to them, "This is what the Lord meant. Tomorrow is a Sabbath observance, a holy Sabbath to the Lord. Bake what you will bake and boil what you will boil. And all that is left over, put aside to keep it until the morning." So they put it aside until morning as Moses had ordered, and it didn't become foul, nor was there any worm in it. Moses said, "Eat it today, for today is a Sabbath to the Lord, and today you will not find it in the field. 6 days you shall gather it, but on the seventh day, the Sabbath, there will be none."
1: So think about this. Israel is in the wilderness. Every day they're gathering manna 6 days a week, but the Lord said on the seventh day, there won't be any manna because it's a Shabbat. There's no working, no gathering, no harvesting. But here was the miracle. Every day during the first 6 days of the week, if they try to save manna till the next day, the manna would grow foul and infested with worms.
2: Right.
1: They were to eat it, and that's it. The next day, there'd be new manna. If they tried to hoard it, again, it would go foul on them. But supernaturally, on the sixth day, they gathered enough for the seventh day too, so they wouldn't have to work on Shabbat. And supernaturally, the manna didn't go foul on the seventh day. And what this tells us is a lot of us think, I don't have time to have a Shabbat. But what we see is when we honor the Lord by giving him 1 day a week, he supernaturally puts a blessing on the first 6 days of the week. He puts a blessing on our lives so that that which would have been impossible the first 6 days, God somehow makes us still prosper on the seventh day when we're resting.
0: You're listening to Discovering the Jewish Jesus. And before Rabbi Schneider continues his teaching, he has a special message to share with all of us.
1: Greetings in Messiah. One thing that perhaps some of you have thought about but never taken action on is creating or updating your will or trust. I want to encourage you, go to our website. 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Listen, God bless you. I love you. Many of us have honored the Lord while we're living with our finances. Let's carry that over and remember the Lord with our finances when we pass by creating a will and estate so that finances can go to the work of the kingdom.
0: What a meaningful way to honor God with our finances this year. And if you feel the Lord leading you to create a free will, visit us at discoveringthejewishjesus.com. It's free for you whether you support us or not. Now, let's return to Rabbi as he continues his teaching.
1: Let's press on. Shabbat is not just about resting. It was also a sacred sign that God gave to his first covenant people.

0: symbol, rather, of Shabbat. But again, it's multidimensional, because not only is Shabbat the sign of the covenant between Yahweh, the God of Israel, and his people, Israel, it's also, Dustin, a gift that Yeshua spoke of to all mankind. So it's the sign of the covenant between God and Israel, but it's a gift to all of us today. Let's look at what Yeshua said in Mark 2, 27 and 28.
1: Sure. Mark 2, 27 and 28 says that Jesus said to them, "The Sabbath was made for man, and not man for the Sabbath. So the Son of Man is Lord even of the Sabbath."
0: The Son of Man is Lord even of the Sabbath. But listen to what Jesus said. Man was not made for the Sabbath.
1: Right.
0: But the Sabbath was made for you and me.
1: What does that mean?
0: The Sabbath was made for you and me. It was made for men. It means that God knew that we would need a day to be refreshed.
1: So the Sabbath is actually for us.
0: It's for us as a gift so that we can live in victory over the world. And I'm going to get into that as we move forward in the broadcast today.
1: So if we're not honoring the Sabbath, we're actually missing out on something.
0: It's like a car. If you have a car, you get a brand new car, mm-hmm. and they tell you, okay, here's how to take care of your car. You bring it in for an oil change after 5,000 miles, and then at X amount of miles, we bring it in for a change of the spark plugs, etc. You can keep driving that car without bringing it in for the service, but that car is going to go bad on you much quicker if you don't do what the owner's manual told you to do and change the oil, change the spark plug. It's the same thing with Shabbat. The Lord made us. He knows what we need as those that are created in his image. He gave us a pattern to follow. He himself rested on Shabbat. He did it for us to show us, if you want to follow me, this is how to live.
1: So if we want to be able to be like God and function like he does, we've got to function like he does. We've got to do the Sabbath.
0: If we don't take a day a week to rest unto the Lord, to stop being a human doing, because 6 days a week we're doing, to instead rest, to be refreshed in the Lord, what's going to happen is our body and mind and our psyche is going to keep getting worn out, mm-hmm. and we're not going to be able to deal with stress as well.
1: Anxiety.
0: We're not going to be able to deal with anxiety as well.
1: Yeah.
0: We're not going to be able to deal with the responsibilities of life as well. We're not going to be able to raise our family as well. All these things will suffer if we don't receive the anointing and the gift that God has made available to us at Shabbat, during Shabbat, by participating in it. Now, if someone thinks they're smarter than God, you know, God rested on the seventh day. Jesus said it was a gift. It was made for us. If someone thinks they're smarter than God and wants to say, I'm not under the law, well, you have that choice. You can do that, but you're going to lose out on an opportunity for spiritual blessing. It's not about being under the law, Dustin. It's about receiving the opportunity to be blessed from the Lord. Because every time we stop on Shabbat to just present ourselves to the Lord and rest, he re-presents himself to us. There's a blessing, we're going to get into it, for honoring the Lord on this special day. You know, Yeshua expected his followers, his Jewish followers, to keep Shabbat. Let's look at a few scriptures here that illustrates that Jesus didn't say, oh, the law's done, the law's gone. No, he actually anticipated that his Jewish followers would continue to celebrate Shabbat. Let's take a look at the book of Luke.
1: Yes, Luke 23, verse 54 through 56 says, "It was the preparation day, and the Sabbath was about to begin. And now the women who had come with him out of the Galilee," that's with Jesus, "and saw the tomb and how his body was laid, they returned and prepared spices and perfumes. And on the Sabbath, they rested according to the commandment."
0: Very good. So let's clarify something. Yeshua fully expected his Jewish followers to celebrate Shabbat.
1: Yeah.
0: I mean, there was nothing like, oh, this is done, this is gone. Hey, listen, I was crucified. I shed my blood for you guys, so let's put all that stuff aside. It was never anything like that that he hinted at. You see, what Yeshua was speaking against was not the law, not Shabbat, but legalism. The Pharisees, the religious leaders of Yeshua's day, they built what we call in Judaism a fence around the Torah. Most of you know that the Torah is the first five books of our Bible. So what the Pharisees did is they said, we need to make sure that no one breaks God's commandment. And their intention was good, but they got sidetracked and they got led away in deception. So by building a fence around the

0: Torah, what the Pharisees did was they added all types of other man-made laws. Yeshua, Jesus, spoke about this in Mark chapter 7 when he said to the Pharisees, you teach your own traditions as if they're doctrines of God, and they're actually leading people astray. So as it relates to Shabbat, as it relates to the Sabbath, what the Pharisees did is they added all these extra laws. And they said, these are the things you can't do on the Sabbath. And the way that they came up with these additional laws, again, that God did not give, but man created originally to build a fence around Shabbat and protect it. But at the end of the day, it became a heavy yoke. What they did was, the Pharisees, they said, okay, how do we know what we can and can't do on Shabbat? The Lord told us not to work. We know that. But they asked themselves, what's work? And so they said, you know, we have a clue here because the Lord told us to stop building the tabernacle on Shabbat. So they came up with 39 different categories of work that were involved in the building of the tabernacle. We call it in Hebrew the Mishkan. And one of the categories of work that was involved when they built the tabernacle was ripping and tearing. And so they said, okay, there's no ripping and tearing on Shabbat. So today, Orthodox Jews will pre-cut their toilet paper so that they don't break Shabbat by ripping and tearing. And so when Yeshua was speaking against the Pharisees as it related to Shabbat, it wasn't because he was speaking against Shabbat. He was speaking about the legalistic man-made rules that they had built around it. For example,
1: oral law.
0: Yeah, exactly. It's called the oral law. So we see an example of that when Yeshua was walking through a field with his disciples and they went down to take some grain and they were accused of harvesting on the Sabbath.
2: And that's Matthew 12, verses 1 through 2. And that says, at that time, Jesus went through the grain fields on the Sabbath, and his disciples became hungry and began to pick the heads of grain and eat. But when the Pharisees saw this, they said to him, look, your disciples do what is not lawful to do on the Sabbath. The Pharisees, they see this. They're like, look, your disciples, they're not doing what's lawful. They're picking grain. What does that mean for us?
0: Well, what it means for us is that as we seek to participate in the Sabbath blessing, to receive the Sabbath anointing, we do it in a way that's led by the Spirit and by the written word of God as those that are being led by the Spirit, not as people that are doing it legalistically.
2: Yeah.
0: We don't want to do it legalistically ourselves, and we don't want to put legalism on other people. I'm not under the law. I'm a Jewish believer in Messiah. But again, I don't want to forsake the wisdom and the divine intent of the law so that I can be blessed from its true intent. Around 20 years ago, when I started traveling all over the country, teaching on the Jewish roots of the Christian faith, this message that you heard today was the first message that I began to teach. I called it the principle of the Sabbath and the presence of God. And you know what? Everywhere I went, people were so like excited to hear truth that they had never heard before. Beloved, it's because of your financial support that I'm able to broadcast truths that people are not hearing other places. The Bible tells us that the church should support those men and women that go out for the sake of the truth. If you believe in me, if you believe that this ministry is important, if you believe that the word that you heard today is important for other people to hear and that God wants to get it out, I want to ask you, would you lift your heart to the Lord about making a financial offering to the Lord today through Discovering the Jewish Jesus? It's only because of you, beloved, that people are being saved and brought closer to the Lord through this ministry.
2: To give generously online today, visit discoveringthejewishjesus.com or support Discovering the Jewish Jesus by calling us at 888-MY-RABBI. 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And now here's Rabbi to speak God's sacred blessing over us as we wrap up our discussion on the Sabbath and the presence of God. As Rabbi speaks and sings the Aaronic blessing over us, I want you to take a moment and receive it personally. These aren't just closing words. They come from scripture where God told his people how his name would be placed upon them when the priests prayed this blessing over the people. So right now, sit back and be reminded that the Lord sees you, and his desire is to cover your life with his peace today and this week. Rabbi?
0: Blessings trump curses. And in the book of Numbers chapter 6, we find the Aaronic blessing that God commanded Moses' brother Aaron, the high priest, to speak over the children of Israel. There's power in blessing, beloved ones. So take part in receiving Father's blessing upon your life today. The Lord bless you and keep you. The Lord make his face shine on you and be gracious to you. The Lord lift you up with his countenance. And the Lord give you, beloved one, his peace. And now in Hebrew.

0: God bless you, and shalom.
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3: Welcome to Breakpoint, a daily look at an ever-changing culture through the lens of unchanging truth. For the Colson Center, I'm John Stone Street. During a recent episode of the I've Had It podcast, host Jennifer Welch critiqued basically every alternative to the state-run school system, saying, quote, "We have a fundamental crazy Christian problem. I'm talking about the freaks of the megachurch. I'm talking about the ones that have schools that are these crazy indoctrination factories, hate academies. And then when that hit isn't strong enough, they go to homeschooling. It's a huge problem," end quote. Welch's co-host then went on to add, and I quote again, "I don't trust someone that wants to be with their kids 24/7. For these so-called dumb people," she said, "it's just easier to keep their kids home." Now, of course, I can't think of a single person who homeschools, and I know quite a few of them, who think of it as easier. That aside, the podcaster's critique of alternative schooling, including homeschooling, is not uncommon. It's widely assumed that teaching requires a rarefied skill set and that only trained professionals qualify. It's assumed that homeschooled kids are minimally educated and tend to lack proper social integration. And ultimately, it's assumed that homeschooling puts kids at risk. Therefore, the state has to step in to regulate the practice and to offer sufficient protections for children. In Colorado, a budget shortage, which was never supposed to happen, of course, ever again after legalizing marijuana here, is justifying the elimination of alternative schooling programs, including homeschool enrichment programs, charter schools, and hybrid school funding. Budget concerns, however, do not present the entire picture of what's at work. Also at play here, perhaps even more so, is a worldview that shapes an approach to public affairs, but especially education. In this framing of reality, it is intolerable to Colorado's governing class that something as central as education could not be fully under state control. And the reason is a fundamental distinction in how to answer a basic question: to whom do kids belong? Do they ultimately belong to the state and are outsourced to parents, or do they belong to parents who can then choose to outsource their education, or at least part of it, to the state? Do parents serve the state, or does the state exist to aid parents in their fundamental duties? For a large segment of the professional educational class, the answer is clear and simple. In their view, the state and its approved agencies are responsible for children, not the parents. That's why in school districts across the country, we see educators claim the prerogative to remove, to silence, to even arrest parents who challenge that authority. But what makes this worse, of course, is another widespread assumption that educators are experts and parents are not. Many parents would be shocked to learn just how much time an education major spends on teaching ideologies and pedagogical theory compared to the actual content of education, like reading, writing, science, and math. But there's also here a matter of what secures basic liberty. The American experiment has long prioritized mediating institutions, those associations, institutions, and organizations that stand between citizens and the big state. It's because America has been so decentralized that it has remained so free. And the most important of all mediating institutions is the home. It's also best equipped and most responsible for the cultivation of new citizens who come, of course, in the form of children. The state can and should come alongside moms and dads and help when possible, but its place is behind the parents, not out in front, and certainly not above them. For the Colson Center, I'm John Stone Street with Breakpoint.
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4: You are
8: USA Radio News. I'm John Summers. Meta CEO Mark Zuckerberg wants to see lower barriers in the U.S. for open source AI in order to compete with Chinese companies. More than 170 people are dead so far in Colombia after a 7.4 magnitude quake rocked that South American country Monday. Washington Governor Bob Ferguson's taking several steps to protect individuals following the Spokane wildfires. President Trump signed an executive order focused on childhood vaccine schedules.
9: Effective immediately, my administration is recognizing gold standard childhood vaccine recommendations for only 11 core vaccinations.
8: Republican senators released text messages from Dr. Anthony Fauci's government cell phone regarding the safety of COVID-19 vaccines for pregnant women. From America's News Network, USA Radio News.
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12: In Mukilteo, heading south on the Mukilteo Speedway, we've got a crash and the southbound lanes are completely blocked between Beverly Park Road and Russell Way. You're definitely going to want to find a different route. Heading out of North Seattle on South 5, it is pretty heavy already from 130th to 520. Then in Federal Way on North 5, it is slow from 272nd to 188th, also into Seattle from Albro Place. And if you're heading out of Auburn on North 167, it's busy from Highway 18 to 277th, again at 405, and that continues on North 405 to 30th Street. 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
17: 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I'm Gary Bauer, Senior Vice President for Public Policy and Culture here at JDFI. I'm also the host of the Defending Faith, Family, and Freedom podcast. Check us out if you haven't done so already. I'm glad you're here today. We've got a fantastic show. You know, there's a lot of problems facing America, and we talk about them a lot on Family Talk, and I know our audience and Christians around America are, you know, very concerned about and very knowledgeable about those problems. But there may be one that's more important than all the rest, and that's what's going wrong in American education. And this has been an issue that Dr. Dobson and I have cared about for a long time. Some of you may remember that I was Undersecretary of Education during the Reagan years, so I've cared about this a lot. And of course, you know, in elementary schools and high schools, there are issues. But I want to direct our conversation today, because of our guests, to what's going on in what's called higher education. Dr. Dobson and I, we've both experienced this quite a bit, and we talked about it a number of times. Well, our guests today are a remarkable couple. They certainly fit into our category of everyday heroes. And they're here to talk about, among other things, the College of the Ozark, which is an institution that is addressing the issues that I just mentioned. Brad and Laura Johnson have a heart for the next generation, and they believe that the future of America depends on raising young people and educating young people, not only to be knowledgeable about issues, but also having a strong character and having courage and hopefully loving Jesus and loving America, and also having a heart for serving others. Brad Johnson is the president of the College of the Ozarks, and you'll be excited, as I said, to hear about the school. His wife, Laura, is accomplished in her own right. She is a fellow for the Chuck Colson Center. She's the author of multiple Bible studies. She's got a Master of Arts in Communication. I learned the other night that she's been a news broadcaster on radio and television. We're not going to hold that against you, Laura. You know, if Dr. Dobson was not with the Lord, but still with us, he would push me right out of this chair, because he knew about the College of the Ozarks, and he would want to do this interview. But we don't have him with us today, but we do have both of you. And welcome to the show. We're really blessed to have you here.
18: Well, thank you, Gary. It's such an honor to be with you today. And I wish Dr. Dobson was here. Not that we would want to push you out of the opportunity here, but we have long admired his dedication to the Lord and his dedication to family values across the nation, and his love for our country as well.
19: Yes.
20: We both grew up listening to his broadcast, and I know my parents had the Strong-Willed Child book, and I think that's because of me. They thought I was the strong-willed child.
17: Oh, man, this would be music to his ears. And, you know, tell our audience a little bit more about both of you personally. You know, how did you come to the Lord? Were you raised in Christian homes? And you've already answered what I was going to ask about. How did you first hear about or learn about Dr. Dobson? So I'll let you figure out who's going to go first and second here.
18: Sure. Well, I grew up in the Texas Panhandle on our family farm there, and would listen to James Dobson's broadcast while I was driving the tractor. And so I had lots of hours there listening to his wisdom and learning from that as a young man, and just really enjoyed that. Grew up in a Christian home, very fortunate, and just thankful for the opportunity that my family provided me, and a Christian foundation, Christian heritage.
20: My first job actually came about because I was trying to follow up on the James Dobson broadcast.
19: Seriously?
20: It did. I was praying in the kitchen, Lord, what are my next steps? I was in college at that point, and I actually got down on the kitchen floor, and I just said, Lord, I want to know where you want me to be. And the radio was playing, and it was our local Christian radio station, and they were advertising an internship opportunity. And I thought, I've got to find more about that. So I tried to find a pen, couldn't find a pen. It was before the days of Google, so I thought, I'll just call the radio station. And lo and behold, the general manager answered the phone. He didn't know what ad I was talking about, but he said, hey, I like your voice, and I'd like for you to come down for an interview. We've got a job that I think you'd be perfect for.
19: What a great story. That is fantastic. So you probably, you know, owe a finder's fee to Dr. Dobson.
20: I do. He helped me get my first job in radio.
19: That is really amazing. So the College of the Ozarks, I think it's fair to say, is not a household word, right? Everybody's heard about Harvard and Yale and University of Chicago and Georgetown and so forth. And of course, the universities and colleges that people know about a great deal, ironically, are the very ones where the problems are the greatest. And we could spend hours talking about that. But the College of the Ozarks is special in many ways. And I want our listeners to know, what makes it unique? What is it that you all do there that really puts you in pretty rarefied company, because there aren't many other schools that follow the model?
18: That's right, Gary. It is very unique. I like to describe it as one of one. Mm. And so back in 1906, we were founded by a minister who came to the Ozarks and saw the need for education that it was just so desperate. The poverty there was intense, and he saw all these children that needed an education but didn't have money to be able to secure that. And so he had heard about a model that where children could, or youth could, work for their education. And he came up with the idea of founding the School of the Ozarks at that point, and on the premise that students could work for their education. And so they did chores, they helped with the farms, they cooked, they cleaned, and for that they were given their education. And so today, College of the Ozarks is the exact same model. So our students work 15 hours a week and 2 40-hour work weeks throughout the academic year. And in exchange for their work, they receive a tuition assurance scholarship that allows them to come tuition free. And
19: what was that again?
18: tuition free.
19: Parents are fainting all over America. Tuition free.
18: That's right.
19: That really is remarkable.
18: So the college doesn't participate in the student loan programs, and all of our students graduate debt free.
20: And it's so exciting to see them all over campus. They scramble eggs. They mow the grass. They serve in our award-winning Keter Center, which is our restaurant and boutique hotel at the front of campus. They give campus tours, and it is just remarkable to see these students working hard for their education and shining for it.
19: Well, it's an incredible concept. And, you know, there's actually research on this, that if a student, a young person, will take a job, a first job, and it might be cutting grass, taking out trash or whatever, if you take that first job and begin to learn the skills of what's required, being prompt, listening to your boss, et cetera, that's a path that inevitably almost always leads to eventual success down the road. And I think that's what you both know, right?
18: That work
19: is important. It gives you dignity.
18: We see that every day, and how our students come to the campus. You know, 90% of them demonstrate financial need. And that's by design, and because our mission is to reach out to those students that might not have another opportunity. But when they come to campus and they begin to work, And you pair that with the academic offerings that we have, there's something that really, really amazing that happens. And the dignity that they feel, the sense of pride that they take in our campus. We've had graduates come back and say, you know, I learned at College of the Ozarks how to appreciate some of my peers that were doing the less than attractive jobs.
19: Yes.
18: Whether it's janitorial types of things or mowing the grass, they learned to appreciate their peers that were doing those jobs. And there's so much dignity that comes from the work that happens there on the campus.
19: Yeah.
18: It's valuable and it pays off in their education as they go out and they graduate and they go into the world of work. The employers in the region look for College of the Ozarks graduates because they know just how to show up on time. They're not afraid of hard work. They're there and they're ready to work on a team. And it's really exciting to hear those stories.
20: It's really fun to hear from employers who tell us that they had a job candidate in front of them. And when they learned that this candidate was a graduate of College of the Ozarks, that they closed their folder and said, you're hired. That's wow. All I needed to know was that you're from College of the Ozarks.
19: Now, that's an endorsement because employers recognize what kind of person will be successful for them. And if that's all they need to know, that's a great endorsement of what you're doing there. Now, there's this guy on Fox, Mike Rove. People probably are familiar with him. He's really been emphasizing that not everybody goes to school and are going to end up being a rocket scientist, right? Or discovering a cure for a new disease, although certainly we need both of those things. But we have a desperate need in America of young people that know a trade. We're running out of people that know how to fix things, build things, and so forth. You can't be a great power in the world if you don't have a population that knows how to make anything. Haven't you all done some work with him? And
18: we have.
19: Describe that a little.
18: Yeah. So Mike was on campus to do one of our major convocations about 3 years ago and did a phenomenal job. I think he just fell in love with the college. In fact, one of his Facebook posts afterwards highlighted the things that he had seen and done there. One of the things that he got to do was bottle feed a calf. We have a dairy on campus, and that's one of the workstations for students. And that morning, he got to go out and bottle feed one of the calves with the students.
19: I want pictures. He's a pretty big, manly guy. I'm having a hard time seeing him bottle feeding anybody. But at any rate,
18: it was really fun, and we've maintained that relationship. And he's a big fan of what happens at College of the Ozarks. While we don't have the trades specifically, we're a traditional liberal arts college with some pre-professional programs as well. But the things that our students get to do in our work education program are supplemental. And many of them work in the electrical shop or the carpentry shop. And they are learning those trade skills and take those skills with them into life with a traditional bachelor's degree as well.
19: That's great.
20: I think about one of our students, Gracie. She was, I believe, an education major. And while she was working on campus there at College of the Ozarks, she was in our landscaping department, and she would put together these beautiful floral arrangements for the Keter Center, and they were so beautiful, and people realized that she had a gift, and they just spoke life into her. She ended up graduating and opening her own floral shop, and
19: really?
20: She does big business with weddings, and it started there at the college in her workstation.
19: Mm. Fantastic story. That's one of the great things about America. We have a lot of people that are willing to start businesses. I talked a little bit earlier about the fact that the universities are so leftist. I saw a study the other day. There are more self-described Marxists on major university faculties than there are faculty members that will admit that they're a Republican. That seems a little strange and disturbing to me. But how do you, Brad, safeguard against that kind of thing happening at the College of the Ozarks?
18: Sure, that's a great question. And it's something that we're very active in safeguarding our mission in that way, because we have to. It's so easy for colleges and universities to drift away from their original mission. And one of the things that we do, we have a robust interview process, and I interview every faculty member that we hire before they are hired. And so that's the final safeguard. But the process doesn't stop there. For our faculty, they go through something called the Faithful Education Program. And that Faithful Education Program consists of doing a paper and presentation in their first year of service to the college. Mm-hmm. They will do the research, present the paper on how they integrate their faith in their discipline.
19: Wow.
18: And then that cycle continues, and every 6 years, that faculty member has to repeat that process and update what they are doing to continue to integrate their faith within their discipline.
19: So you have a real check in that process of seeing whether you've got somebody that wasn't completely honest with you about who they were, or who may be drifting to the secular left during their time there at the school.
18: That's right. And in addition to signing off that they agree with our, and agree and support our values, mm-hmm. and principles on campus, our faith statements, they do that every year. But that is that's something that is built into the academic enterprise there on campus, and that makes it really a rich experience. And sometimes those papers are published. If they're really good, we put those together. So I mean, it's really a neat thing that they can take pride in as well.
19: And you overtly present yourself as a Christian institution?
18: Absolutely, absolutely. Yeah, we were founded that way, and we continue to be that today.
20: One of the things that excites us most about our Christian faith there at the college is seeing how students are dispatched by the Holy Spirit in all kinds of vocations and fields to be salt and light, to share the love and light of Jesus. And it's exciting to see our faculty members helping students see their Christian worldview and how that makes a difference in their everyday life and how that's going to make a difference in their workplace.
18: And it's not just on the academic side. You know, our whole strategic plan, which affects everyone on campus, is based on the Matthew 5:14-16 passage, and our strategic plan is light the way, equipping students to shine the light of Christ. And in whatever discipline they choose, we want them to go out from our campus and be that light in a dark world, and be a light for Christ.
19: Wonderful. So you're obviously a small school. What is the attendance there?
18: We are just under 1,500 students. Okay. We also have a classical Christian school on campus that about 300 students in that K-12 program there.
19: Ah, okay. That's great. These classical schools are springing up around the country, and the ones that we've become familiar with, man, that's desperately needed. I mean, there's a lot of evidence the American people were better educated 150 years ago than they are now, and it's basically, at least in part, because we abandoned anything resembling a classical education.
18: We believe that that education has to start early, the embedding those Christian values in our young people, and helping support them all along the way so that they can go out and be the light of Christ into the world.
19: Mm. So if the students are attending tuition-free, if they had to pay, I mean, there's no cheap schools out there, you know. What would a student have to end up paying?
18: Sure. The tuition figure is roughly $25,000 a year. Mm-hmm. And then you've got room and board on top of that. And the students students can work. Many of them have the opportunity to work to receive that room and board free of charge as well. that work offsets the room and board charges.
19: Uh-huh.
18: There are a number of ways that we fund the model, and endowment is one of those. Also, annual fundraising is very important. And then many of our campus industries, we call them, like the Keter Center there on campus, and our fruitcake and jelly kitchen, and our dairy, and all of those are revenue-producing programs, and that revenue serves to help offset the cost of education as well.
19: Okay. Yeah, that makes a lot of sense. I've heard a lot of people in important positions that know about your school. In fact, a number of, I think, fairly high-profile people have gone to the school to speak. I mean, the kind of people that you would expect to speak at much larger universities. What do you? How do you explain that? How's word
18: sure.
19: spread?
18: We have convocations annually that we invite speakers to campus. We've had Prime Minister Margaret Thatcher. Bibi Netanyahu was there years ago, and Mike Pence. I mean, lots of dignitaries from around the U.S. that have been there. Last fall, Laura got to interview Shannon Bream from Fox News right there on stage, and she did a marvelous job. And of course, Governor and now Ambassador Huckabee has been there on campus a number of times. And so we try to put individuals like that in front of our students so that they can see and learn from their expertise.
19: Well, the very fact that people, you know, that prominent would come to the school, I think in itself says that those individuals know that something special is happening there. And again, it's a great compliment to what you're building.
18: Well, it's an honor to be a part of it. The Lord has blessed us so richly, and we want to spend our days equipping students to be out in the world and being that light for Christ.
19: Yes. Laura, you have some projects that you do on the campus. One of them is at OWL. Do I have that right? Like WHO?
20: Yeah, that's
19: that
20: exactly
19: OWL?
20: Right.
19: Yes, okay.
20: And it stands for Ozarks Women in Leadership. And we have several initiatives, but one is an annual luncheon where we are raising scholarship dollars for students to have internships all across the country. We find that many of our students have to choose between, will I work maybe at my local restaurant, or will I reach to get that internship that I desperately need to build my career? And sometimes we see that struggle. So many of our students come from financially impoverished backgrounds.
19: Yes.
20: And so they want to reach, but yet the finances are very much a challenge. So one of the things that we do in OWL is raise scholarship dollars to cover room and board so that when students come back from that internship, they have their room and board covered and have that experience.
19: Fantastic.
20: We have a number of students all across the country who are working in various industries. We're here in D.C. right now, and we're going to visit some of our interns tonight. Some are working for Concerned Women for America, or maybe they're congressmen. Some in the local media. It's just really exciting to see the experience that they're getting. And I think that's one thing that our supporters talk about is how our students give them hope, that this generation of students that we're raising up at College of the Ozarks gives them hope because they see us reigniting the American spirit.
19: My goodness, the time is flying. I have so many other things I want to ask you about. Your school is just so incredible, and I want people to know there are places like this in America. Can you come back and be with us for a second day?
18: We would be delighted
20: to. Absolutely.
18: Yeah.
19: That's great. Thank you. Well, folks, thank you for being here on Family Talk, and we'll be back with you tomorrow.
0: You know, I love that. I love that concept that a school is not chasing prestige, but rather sending young people out into the world to truly make a difference. Dr. Brad Johnson and his wife Laura call that stewardship of influence, and it's the kind of thing that gives you hope for the next generation. 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They'll be discussing what it means to be an everyday hero on a Christian college campus. That's coming up right here on the next edition of Dr. James Dobson's Family Talk, the voice you trust for the family you love. This has been a presentation of the Dr. James Dobson Family Institute.
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12: In Mukilteo, heading south on the Mukilteo Speedway, we've got a crash. The southbound lanes are blocked between Beverly Park Road and Russell Way, and they also have the northbound left lane closed. It's a good area to avoid for now. If you're heading out of Shoreline on South 5, it is a struggle from 145th to 520. In Federal Way on North 5, it's slow from 272nd to 188th, also into Seattle from Albro Place. And out of Auburn on North 167, it's busy from Highway 18 to 277th, again from 212th to 405, and that continues on North 405 to 44th. Traffic is from Passion Meets Purpose. 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And how do you use that gift to give back to the world? 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
5: Time again for our Daily Light for Everyday devotional by Ann Graham Lotz, which is selected verses from the New King James Version of the Bible arranged into daily readings. Verses today from Hebrews, 2 Timothy, Isaiah, 1 Corinthians, and Psalms. That through death he might destroy him who had the power of death. Our Savior, Jesus Christ, has abolished death and brought life and immortality to light through the gospel. He will swallow up death forever, and the Lord God will wipe away tears from all faces. The rebuke of his people he will take away from all the earth. For the Lord God has spoken. When this corruptible has put on incorruption, and this mortal has put on immortality, then shall be brought to pass the saying that is written, death is swallowed up in victory. O death, where is your sting? O Hades, where is your victory? The sting of death is sin, and the strength of sin is the law. But thanks be to God who gives us the victory through our Lord Jesus Christ. God has not given us a spirit of fear, but of power and of love and of a sound mind. Yea, though I walk through the valley of the shadow of death, I will fear no evil, for you are with me. Your rod and your staff, they comfort me.

0: 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And you've been doing this a lot lately, and I've noticed.
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0: 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And I love it. It makes me feel like we're a team. You see me, and I feel very loved when you do that.
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6: Welcome to Johnny Erickson Tada Sharing Hope. 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
7: You would think I'd get it by now. What, with 5 decades of paralysis under my belt and having worn out at least in that time, what, 6 wheelchairs? Still, it blindsides me. It takes me unawares. It ambushes me. I'm talking about trials. They still surprise me. Do they you? I don't know. I guess my human nature still expects life to be easy, you know, to go smoothly. Like, okay, here's an example. At night, I use a breathing machine, and it means wearing a mask all night, and it's one of those finicky masks that goes over your nose. And if it doesn't rest on your nose just Goldilocks right, just perfectly, then air escapes, and it hits me in the eye. Now, other people, you know, if you're a CPAP user or BiPAP, whatever, if you wear such things at night, you can, even though you might be half asleep, you can probably reach up and, you know, half asleep, adjust the mask a bit, and then that's it. You're back to sleep. But because of my paralysis, I cannot do that. When Ken starts me off at night, he has to put that mask on me just so, and I situate my head and dare not move my head on the pillow from that position, or the mask will slip, air will start hissing, and if that happens, and it sometimes it does after an hour or so, I've got to wake my husband up, he's got to get up, redo the mask, and even that readjustment might not last, and air will start hissing, and we'll have to do it again, like at 3 a.m. or 5 a.m., so you get the picture. Well, the other night it happened. The hissing air woke me up, and it's like, oh, why? What? Not this again. I was so frustrated by this pesky problem. I felt helpless, not being able to adjust the mask myself. In addition, I felt like a big burden. And when morning arrived, I was so discouraged before the day had begun. So, back to my opening point, no matter how often trials happen, my knee-jerk response is to think, what, why, not this again? No matter what shape or size the trial, these things still surprise me. They still ambush me. They still sometimes plummet me into discouragement. So yesterday, I decided it was time for a refresher course. 1 Peter chapter 4, verse 12 says, do not be surprised at the fiery trial when it comes upon you to test you as though something strange were happening to you. And then the next verse explains why. Don't be surprised at these trials. They're not strange or unusual because, now get this, they are designed by God to give you a taste of the hardships Jesus had to go through. So, right there in that verse, three quick little lessons here. Because trials will happen, that is, they are guaranteed, they will come. So that means don't be surprised, because elsewhere the Bible says we are destined for them. And it's why we shouldn't be surprised when they are painful or messy or inconvenient, because they come to test your faith. And from God's point of view, that's life. It's why he sends trials in the first place. And finally, it's why we can rejoice, because through those trials, you get to identify with Jesus. You get to see life as he saw it. You get to feel a little of his disappointment, and you get to participate with him in his sufferings. And aren't you glad he understands? So, my husband Ken Todd and I are still trying to figure out this breathing machine thing and the hissing of the air. And don't worry, we are trying other masks to see if there might be a better fit. So, we have hope, real hope in this trial. And I trust that you have hope in your trials as well, because they are designed by God to test your faith. So, don't be surprised when life is painful. Friend, that's part of what it means to follow Jesus Christ.
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4: USA Radio News. I'm John Summers. Todd Blanche was sworn in as the next Attorney General. Here's Tammy Trujillo.
5: The ceremony took place in the Oval Office on Monday. The Senate confirmed Blanche on Saturday after weeks of debate with a handful of Republicans in opposition.
4: Five 17-year-old Colorado boys are dead after their car plunged off a cliff in the Orchard Mesa area of Grand Junction around 7:45 Sunday morning. Scientists at Texas A&M may soon have a new line of defense to protect state livestock from flesh-eating screwworms. FEMA is sending water trailers to Puerto Rico as the island faces a worsening water crisis caused by severe drought and falling reservoir levels. The next self-driving vehicle might be a warship, and one is running daily tests out of Gulfport, Mississippi. From America's News Network, USA Radio News.
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10: And in local headlines, a Renton man accused of intentionally crashing into and killing his Costco co-worker for hugging a woman he was interested in is pleading not guilty. Court records show 22-year-old Tyler Sorensen pleaded not guilty to second-degree murder late last week for the death of Jonathan Langdon. Police say Sorensen purposely crashed into Langdon's motorcycle on Costco's corporate campus on July 31st after seeing Langdon hugging a woman that Sorensen claimed to be dating. A $30,000 reward is offered for information that leads to an arrest and conviction of the person responsible for the Chelan Hills fire. It started July 4th and burned 10,000 acres. A vehicle was found burned off of a road with a deceased person inside. Several homes were destroyed. The Bureau of Alcohol, Tobacco, and Firearms has made a contribution to that brings the reward to $30,000. And more cats have been rescued from an abandoned boat found floating off Tacoma's Owen Beach last week. An initial search recovered 30 cats and kittens. Police got an additional search warrant to look further into the boat, and they captured an additional 21 cats. They think there are a few more hiding deep inside the boat that they're still trying to find. An investigation is underway to identify the owner. In sports, the Mariners begin a 9-game road trip today in New York against the Yankees. In WNBA action, the Storm snapped their 11-game losing streak with a 97-88 home win over the Chicago Sky. And the Seahawks continue to prepare for their preseason opener. The defending champs will host the Dallas Cowboys on Saturday night. The KCIS Seattle area forecast today, sunshine with highs in the 70s. Good news follows the news this morning from Deuteronomy 4:2. Do not add to or subtract from these commands I'm giving you. Just obey the commands of the Lord your God that I am giving you. Deuteronomy 4:2, our verse of the day.
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13: In Mukilteo, heading south on the Mukilteo Speedway, we still have that crash, and the southbound lanes are blocked between Beverly Park Road and Russell Way. They've also got the northbound left lane closed. Good idea to avoid that area for now. We've got some travel times for you. Everett to Seattle on South 5 is going to take you almost an hour. Linwood to Bellevue on South 405 is running at about 35 minutes. Federal Way to Seattle on North 5, that's going to take you about 45 minutes. From Sumner to Renton on North 167, that'll take you about a half an hour. And same story from Renton to Bellevue on North 405, about a half an hour. Traffic is from That's a Doozy. What happens when kids ask the big faith questions? Hear the honest, funny, and deep moments on That's a Doozy at purposely.com. 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
14: And Paul even talks about this. 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
14: 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Lewis says. 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That's the difference in Jesus. And so you see that, yeah, he shows up at a time in history when the ancient groups, the vast majority of ancient myth worshipers, are still worshiping the ancient myths with common expectations. And Jesus meets these.
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20: And thanks for taking us along this Tuesday. Music this hour includes The Cry of My Heart with Annie Barber, Amy Grant with a classic, Arms of Love. Was It a Morning Like This? Sandy Patty sings that, and Mark Schultz is back in his arms again. Getting things started with Phillips Craig and Dean, the Revelation song on AM 630.

0: KCIS Morning Devotion and a classic from Amy Grant, one of her earliest songs that's called Arms of Love. People love Amy's music through the years, and she is coming in concert. She'll be at the Evergreen State Fair this year. Amy Grant there Thursday, September 3rd. Hey, today is Yes Day on our sister station, Praise 106.5 FM. Pray for those who will say yes to Jesus all day today, kind of an evangelistic outreach on the radio. I will be journeying to Praise to host the afternoons today with Marv Mickley, too. So enjoy that event and pray for people to come to Jesus. Yes Day on Praise 106.5. I'm Mark Holland. In moments, was it a morning like this? Sandy Patty sings in moments. Right now, time for My Money Life.
1: Crown is expanding in Europe. Hi, I'm Chuck Bentley with My Money Life from Crown. One of the joys of my role at Crown is teaching in various places around the world. In April, we attended Crown's gathering in Warsaw, Poland. Leaders came from Poland, Romania, Ukraine, Lithuania, and the UK. We explored how to live, lead, and steward faithfully in a world experiencing rapid economic and spiritual changes. I taught on the economics of righteousness and the virtuous cycle, highlighting how biblical financial principles bring lasting blessing. I also talked about global trends shaping the future and offered a biblical response to financial uncertainty. We then headed to Romania, where I did more teaching and conducted a session on leadership. While there, the leader of Crown Romania arranged for me to be interviewed on Credo TV. I shared God's view of money versus man's view. It opened the door to an exciting new partnership. Credo TV is now translating our God Provides film series into Romanian, along with the family and finance series that my wife and I did. The plan is to broadcast these as part of its programming. This collaboration will expand the reach of Crown's biblical stewardship message to Romanian-speaking audiences. Isaiah 55:11 says that God's word will not return to him empty, but will accomplish what he desires and achieve the purpose for which he sent it. Please join me in praying for our work in Europe. Now, this September, we're celebrating Crown's 50th anniversary. I'll be teaching a session on God's economy. Come join us September the 10th through the 12th in Knoxville, Tennessee. Register today at crown.org/50 years.
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3: USA Radio News. I'm John Summers. Todd Blanche was sworn in as the next Attorney General. Here's Tammy Trujillo.
4: The ceremony took place in the Oval Office on Monday. The Senate confirmed Blanche on Saturday after weeks of debate with a handful of Republicans in opposition.
3: Five 17-year-old Colorado boys are dead after their car plunged off a cliff in the Orchard Mesa area of Grand Junction around 7:45 Sunday morning. Scientists at Texas A&M may soon have a new line of defense to protect state livestock from flesh-eating screwworms. FEMA is sending water trailers to Puerto Rico as the island faces a worsening water crisis caused by severe drought and falling reservoir levels. The next self-driving vehicle might be a warship, and one is running daily tests out of Gulfport, Mississippi. From America's News Network, USA Radio News.
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5: And in local headlines, a Renton man accused of intentionally crashing into and killing his Costco co-worker for hugging a woman he was interested in is pleading not guilty. Court records show 22-year-old Tyler Sorensen pleaded not guilty to second-degree murder late last week for the death of Jonathan Langdon. Police say Sorensen purposely crashed into Langdon's motorcycle on Costco's corporate campus on July 31st after seeing Langdon hugging a woman that Sorensen claimed to be dating. A $30,000 reward is offered for information that leads to an arrest and conviction of the person responsible for the Chelan Hills fire. It started July 4th and burned 10,000 acres. A vehicle was found burned off of a road with a deceased person inside. Several homes were destroyed. The Bureau of Alcohol, Tobacco, and Firearms has made a contribution to that brings the reward to $30,000. And more cats have been rescued from an abandoned boat found floating off Tacoma's Owen Beach last week. An initial search recovered 30 cats and kittens. Police got an additional search warrant to look further into the boat, and they captured an additional 21 cats. They think there are a few more hiding deep inside the boat that they're still trying to find. An investigation is underway to identify the owner. In sports, the Mariners begin a 9-game road trip today in New York against the Yankees. In WNBA action, the Storm snapped their 11-game losing streak with a 97-88 home win over the Chicago Sky. And the Seahawks continue to prepare for their preseason opener. The defending champs will host the Dallas Cowboys on Saturday night. The KCIS Seattle area forecast today, sunshine with highs in the 70s. Good news follows the news this morning from Deuteronomy 4:2. Do not add to or subtract from these commands I'm giving you. Just obey the commands of the Lord your God that I am giving you. Deuteronomy 4:2, our verse of the day.
6: We had the scariest, windiest day ever recently. My friend had a massive trampoline picked up, flipped, and landed two houses down. But he sent me another picture from that same day of his flimsy little yard sign promoting Easter services at his church. Standing strong through the storm. It's Ryan from United Faith Mortgage, and recently we've worked with hundreds of radio listeners who are that little sign. 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If a cash out refinance would help your situation, we are a direct lender, one of the largest faith-based mortgage companies in the U.S., and we're committed to KCIS at United Faith Mortgage.
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8: In the Mukilteo-Linwood area, on the Mukilteo Speedway near Beverly Park, all the lanes in both directions are now closed for an accident investigation, so you're definitely going to want to plan to take a different route. Out of North Seattle on South 5, it is just solid from 130th to Mercer. Then in Bothell on South 405, it's going to be crowded from Canyon Park pretty much all the way to 520. Heading out of Renton on North 405, it is super busy from Highway 167 into downtown Bellevue. Then in Des Moines on North 5, slow from Kent Des Moines Road to 188th, also into Seattle from Mid-Boeing Field. Traffic is from That's a Doozy. What happens when kids ask the big faith questions? Hear the honest, funny, and deep moments on That's a Doozy at purposely.com. For KCIS Radio Traffic, I'm Donna Toady.
9: Knowing God from Harvest with Pastor and Evangelist Greg Laurie.
10: I heard about an inscription on a tombstone. These words are written on it. Pause now, stranger, as you pass by. As you are now, so once was I. As I am now, so you will be. So prepare for death and follow me. Someone reading that tombstone was overheard to say, to follow you is not my intent until I know which way you went. So which way will you go? You have two options. When you die, and you will, unless the Lord comes before that, and he could. But if you die, or when you die, you will either go straight to heaven or you will go ultimately to hell. I don't say that with any pleasure. I just say that because it's gospel truth. And the last thing God wants is for you to go to hell. That's why he sent his son, Jesus Christ, to die on the cross for you 2,000 years ago. And if you'll turn from your sin and believe in Jesus, he will forgive you of all of it right now, and you can go to heaven when you die. One day a real threat will come your way in life. It could be a nuclear threat. More likely, it'll be a personal one, that unexpected heart attack, car accident. One thing is certain, no one gets out of here alive. And that's why you want to make sure you're right with God. This is your moment. Come to Jesus.
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0: Classic Praise with Kelly Willard and Don Harris. That's Come Into the Holy of Holies. Wrapping up morning devotion today on KCIS. Still have time to call in your prayer request for a prayer circle. 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
0: The time is just about 9 o'clock. Prayer Circle, a time to bring the needs of different KCIS listeners before the Lord in prayer so that we can see Him answer. And please pray along with me. And Father, we thank You for this beautiful Tuesday. As long as it's called today, Lord, today is the day of salvation. Whatever we're facing today, You're going to get us through it. We look for You in every situation, Lord. Show us the way through that dark valley perhaps we're facing. Maybe up on the mountaintop, things are going well. Help us not to forget You. Lord, we want to always praise You. Good times and bad, beautiful days, not so beautiful. Whatever the circumstances, Lord, we look beyond circumstances to Your purposes. Give us those eyes of faith today. Fill us afresh with Your Spirit. We thank You for this day and we commit it to You. First of all, praying today for a wonderful outreach from our sister ministry, Praise 106.5, reaching the Bellingham community and southern BC, calling it Yes Day. People saying yes to Jesus. Lord, we pray for many people to come to Christ, many seeds planted in people's hearts, people who are searching. Lord, comfort them. Draw them to You. Use the radio to reach many for Christ for this day, this Yes Day at Praise 106.5. Also praying for our country, as always, Lord, we do pray for a revival. Lord, people coming back to You, churches lifting You up. Revival starts with Your people, or we pray Your people would turn and follow You and that would spread. Godly leaders, change our communities, our country, our world, Lord, for You. Give President Trump wisdom as he's facing many difficult decisions, of course. Surround him with godly counsel, we ask. Also praying specifically, first of all, people still really concerned in Washington and Canada over the fires, Lord, we do pray for families, specific family that we know of that really ask for prayer. They live in the Spokane area. Lord, we pray You'd continue to protect them, give strength to those fighting these fires. Lord, we pray for these fires to be contained. Also praying for a person who just says they need God. Please, God, He knows what they need. Lord, You know We pray, Lord, that you'd meet this unspoken need for this person. Also praying for a daughter's friend sick in the hospital with an autoimmune disorder. Lord, we pray that you'd raise her up. This wouldn't have lasting damage in her life. Lord, we pray that you would heal this daughter's friend in the hospital. Also praying for a friend who's about to marry a person they barely know. Family and friends are concerned. Lord, we pray that you would maybe intervene here. Not sure if it's too late. Lord, call off this wedding. Of course, you can turn anything to your glory, but Lord, everyone is very concerned about this. We pray that this friend would have a change of heart. We ask for all of this in Jesus' name. Amen. AM 630, KCIS, thank you so much for starting your day with morning devotion. In moments, we'll focus on the family after news headlines. Have a great Tuesday.
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7: USA Radio News. I'm John Summers. The accused killer of a healthcare company CEO, Luigi Mangione, makes an appearance in a New York courtroom today. President Trump says Iran should pay damages for the harm the regime has inflicted on the world for the past 50 years. Trump was asked about Iran's latest demands Monday as negotiations play out with the U.S.
8: They asked for money for the damage that we've done. I said, that's a good idea. Well, we're going to ask for money for the damage they've done over a 50-year period.
7: There's a full slate of primary elections today. Voters head to the polls in Alabama, Connecticut, Minnesota, Vermont, Wisconsin, and South Carolina. New York City Mayor Zohran Mamdani doubled down on calls for President Trump to extend temporary protected status for Haitian and Syrian immigrants after a Supreme Court ruling ended that program. From America's News Network, USA Radio News.
0: The KCIS Seattle area forecast today, sunshine with highs in the 70s.
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11: Imagine this situation. You're the lead detective on a really important case, and you're looking for clues to determine who, what, where, when, and why a crime has been committed. But the challenge is there's no evidence. Or is there? Today on Focus on the Family with Jim Daly, we'll do an investigation about the life, death, and resurrection of Jesus Christ, who appeared in human form on this planet more than 2,000 years ago. What's the evidence for him? What are his claims? We'll find out today. Thanks for joining us. I'm John Fuller.
12: John, I'm really excited to talk to our guest. I can remember I made that commitment to Christ at 15, and I wobbled along. Parents, be encouraged. That 15-year-old will continue to grow and develop. It was probably about 20 when I was in college, sitting in my business classes, learning about economics and advertising and marketing and all those things, and I just unplugged and I thought, I have got to read the Bible all the way through. And I just remember the Lord putting that on my heart, just the appetite to say, let's read it. When you think about it, it's great to go to school, it's great to go to college. But if you haven't read the Bible, the Word, and decided for yourself, is Jesus real? Is he who he said he was? You kind of miss the most important class of your life. Mm. So I want to encourage you, if you're kind of on the fence and you don't know or you have doubts, maybe you made a commitment, it was a long time ago. Dig in today, because I think our guest is going to deliver some great perspectives, given his background.
11: Yeah, and J. Warner Wallace has been involved in law enforcement for more than 25 years. He's a homicide detective, always focused on the facts.
12: In fact, John, he described himself as an actively sarcastic skeptic about God, faith, and the Bible. I love that perspective. Again, somebody who had an honest approach to saying, prove it. And we're going to get to that today. Jim, it's great to have you here.
13: Well, thanks for having me. Yeah, being sarcastic and skeptical is really helpful as a homicide detective in general, right?
12: Now, what I was going to ask you, but how has the Lord dealt with your sarcasm?
13: So if you assume up front that everyone you're talking to is a liar, somebody will eventually go to jail. But if you assume everyone's telling you the truth, no one ever goes to jail. So I'm trying to balance what works and what's effective based on, and then also what God would call me to be.
12: Totally off topic, but given all your years in detective work, I mean, what are those things that you see about human behavior that kind of makes you scratch your head? Like, they really thought they'd get away with this?
13: Yeah, well, see, a lot of it is, you know, we don't think really rationally when we think about doing things that are irrational,
12: right?
13: Like killing your spouse. So a lot of times you're driven by your emotions, and that's where we can kind of make some headway.
12: Yeah.
13: Right? Because sometimes we overthink it. We're thinking, well, look, if I was doing this, I might do these five things first, because we're thinking as though we're not in the middle of an emotional relationship that is driven by emotion. We're trying to think about it rationally and coolly, but it turns out most of the time, but here's what I do see. Pretty much everything that I see in human behavior is explained really well on the pages of the New Testament.
12: Oh, that's interesting.
13: So I love the fact that the Bible describes the world the way it really is. And I'll be sometimes working with defense attorneys who they're so convinced that there's no way that their defendant, I mean, they're truly convinced that the defendant could not do this, because for the last 30 years, I work cold cases. This guy has been a deacon at a church. He's been, you know, he's a dentist. He's a fireman. Right. He's a city council person. He's just got a regular life.
12: Yeah.
13: And because they don't understand the enigma of man, you know, the kind of fallen nature, designed in God's image, but deeply rebellious. They don't understand that dichotomy. They struggle with understanding how someone like this could do something like that.
12: Mm. Well, you know what's interesting too? So much of the culture right now is debating what's true, that there can't really be an absolute truth. Mm. But my goodness, where do you see that show up? In police work.
13: Absolutely.
12: You either did it or you didn't do it, and that's absolute truth.
13: Well, and I always wonder, is this shift from objective claims about truth to subjective claims about truth, is this going to eventually affect us in the courtroom? And I've been watching.
12: Wow, that's interesting. So you've seen that evolution happening.
13: Yeah, because we're selecting jurors. And I think our questions in the voir dire process are going to, they always have kind of covered these issues.
12: Right.
13: But I think more and more to be able to make sure that the jurors we're selecting actually understand that some things are more than a matter of opinion. Even the claim that there is no objective truth is a claim about truth that's objective.
12: Right.
13: So it's self-refuting. So we have to at least help and only select the jurors that understand this, right? Because otherwise, how would you render a decision about something that happened in the past that your opinion can't change? It either happened or it didn't happen.
12: Right.
13: And that's why this is the approach I took when I first was looking at Scripture.
12: Which is so good. Let's get some of the terminology down. Not all of us are familiar with police detective work. So, for example, you mentioned that you're a homicide detective, but you specialize in solving cold case, no body murders. Now, honestly, that's the first time I've heard that. Describe a no-body murder. So I think I get it.
13: Yeah, so a no-body murder, often these will go cold because they're first reported as a missing persons case. You know, so this is like where a husband or a business associate, usually though, it's a husband or a wife who kills their spouse and then somehow effectively destroys the body and then says, oh, we had an argument and they just vanished. And so you never find the body.
12: So you don't have a body, so maybe not even a murder weapon.
13: Well,
12: right?
13: Exactly. You don't know. But sometimes they're clever enough to wait 3 days and they'll walk into, like in our station, they can walk into the front desk. Hmm. So now you're not even calling a police officer to the location. You're walking into the front counter. You're filing a missing persons report. 2 days later, it's assigned to a detective. Now we're a week behind this thing.
12: Yeah.
13: And you've had a week to clean the house, to do whatever you wanted to do. Right. And it's basically a lot harder to solve. And if you never find the body, you have the bigger challenge of, number one, demonstrating to a jury that this is a murder and not a true missing.
12: Right.
13: And then number two, demonstrating that this is the guy who did the murder. So you have two, and a lot of DAs just don't want to touch these because they are difficult, because there are two things you're trying to prove.
12: And the cold case is a case that it just hasn't been resolved. It could be years, 10 years, 20 years. Some we're hearing in the media now where 30, 40-year-old cases are being solved with DNA improvement.
13: Well, and so every crime has a statute of limitations except for murder. So if you do a robbery and a number of years go by, I can't go back and reinvestigate that because it closes by statute.
12: Huh.
13: But murders don't close. They stay open. And so my cases are like, we just did a case 2 years ago. It was 1972. I remember the case. My dad had the case. Mm-hmm. He was a homicide detective also. And I remember I was about 10 when this 10-year-old went missing.
12: Huh.
13: And it shook our community. And my dad was kind of paranoid about it, you know, because, you know, for his own kids. And so I remember the case. And we didn't, well, I think I opened it in 2003. I think I found the DNA in 2006 or 7. We submitted it right away. It had no hit on the kind of predator database we have in California. And then luckily, Ancestry DNA started to emerge.
12: It's helping to solve some problems.
13: It's solving some. That's why I always thank people for searching for their family members with DNA, because it eventually means I can take some of your family members to jail.
12: So, hopefully not, but who
13: knows? But it does help.
12: Describe person of interest. That's another term. I think I know what that means, but help us all better understand that legal term.
13: Yeah, so this is really something that I think emerged more after 9/11. You started to see a lot of it with the federal agencies looking at persons of interest in certain kinds of investigations. Almost always, this ends up being somebody who you suspect is your candidate for the crime, but you just don't want to necessarily put the word suspect on him yet. But it could also be a witness. Maybe you're looking for, we have no leads at all yet, but we did hear that there was somebody standing over here. That's a person of interest to us. We want to be able to interview that person. So it can sometimes be a witness.
12: Yeah.
13: But it just means that it's somebody who is another domino that's important to tip over in a series of dominoes leading to an arrest.
12: Yeah. In that regard, you used a methodology that you're trained in as a detective, fuse and fallout.
13: Right.
12: So describe that and how you applied that to this pursuit of, is Jesus who he said he was?
13: Yeah, so this is kind of like timelining, optimal timeline, different things to see, you know, is this guy, was he in town when this crime occurred? You know, you're putting things in place in a timeline. But when we're in front of juries, this is where your weird background comes into play. So my dad was a detective, but I didn't think I would be a detective. I thought I would be an artist or an architect. And so I got my bachelor's degree in design, and I got my master's degree in architecture at UCLA. And I was working in Santa Monica when I decided to leave that and work in my dad's profession. But when I got to doing jury trials, that kind of approach, that visual approach to making claims, kind of came back up. And so I know I needed to show timelines to jurors. So I just envision the missing, on the day of the missing persons, if this is a murder, that's a bomb that exploded. He was angry. He did something he shouldn't do. But every bomb has a fuse that burns toward the explosion. And after the explosion, there's fallout everywhere, all over the blast radius. So what we do in front of a jury is we visualize this fuse. This is all the tension that's rising in the relationship.
12: Yeah,
13: this
12: over
13: is
12: days, him. Weeks, months.
13: Yeah, he's preparing to do something he shouldn't do. He's buying the stuff he's going to use to kill her or to dispose of her. You know, this is the stuff you do before a crime.
12: Mm-hmm.
13: And then the day happens, and then you've got all of this activity afterwards. This is the blast radius, the fallout, that kind of gives you away. Because, you know, people don't do that. You're destroying your wife's property like you think she's never coming back. Well, wait, if she's just run off, why would you destroy her property unless you know she's not coming back?
12: Yep.
13: So you kind of do things that tip the hat. And so that's what we're doing here in front of a jury. It's fuse and fallout, fuse and fallout. So what I've envisioned here is if there was no New Testament, no evidence in a crime scene, if I don't trust anything the New Testament tells me about Jesus, is there enough evidence in the fuse and fallout of history to show me what happened in the first century, even if I had nothing from the crime scene, if I had nothing from the New Testament? Now, I think that all the information about Jesus has to come from the New Testament, but I'm just taking an approach that should reflect what's in the New Testament if Jesus is who he said he was.
12: Now, let me ask this question, because some are probably thinking it. Why did you even come up with this idea? I mean, what was happening? They said, I wonder if I apply my detective skills to something that happened 2,000 years ago, if it would work. I mean, what was the motivation?
13: Well, we got into this church. You know, my wife thought, well, we've got kids now, and they're, you know, like 6 and 8, or it's 5 and 7. Should we raise them in the church? And I thought, no. I mean, I wasn't raised in the church.
12: And I turned out pretty well.
13: Yeah, of course. We always think that, right? Oh, yeah, you know what I was going to say. I'm going to say that for sure. But so I thought, I don't really have a desire to, but I love my wife, and if you want to raise the kids in the church, and she was kind of a cultural Catholic growing up. We didn't own a Bible, and she never read a Bible and never read a New Testament. We didn't understand what the gospel was. That wasn't part of our life. You never really heard it said that way. But we go to this church. She nagged me about it for about 3 years.
12: Good for her.
13: Good for her. Yeah. Actually, Susie's the reason. God has used Susie in my life in ways I can't even explain. So without her, we'd be nowhere. But so she convinced me to go. And so I sat in church, and the pastor said that Jesus was this. He said a lot of things, but the thing that stuck with me, because I wasn't really interested in any of the other things.
12: Right.
13: But he said that Jesus was the smartest man who ever lived. And so I thought, well, what's so smart about him? So I did buy a Bible. I bought a pew Bible. And I just wanted to read what Jesus had to say. Really expecting it to be more like Proverbs.
12: Right.
13: Just like wisdom statements.
12: Yeah.
13: Not so much a narrative about from people who want me to believe that this sequence of events occurred in this order.
12: Right.
13: Occurred in this location at some point in history. Well, what is this? This is like supplemental reports in a cold case. I mean, I don't have access in cold cases. I don't have access to the witnesses anymore. They're dead.
12: Right.
13: I don't often have access to the report writers because those detectives are passed away.
12: Yeah.
13: I mean, I got a case from 1972. Everyone was dead before I got there. When we actually solved that case, our suspect had been dead for 15 years.
12: Wow. Mm.
13: So this is an old case. So the question then becomes, well, how do you manage these cases? How do you investigate these old cases?
12: Well, so apply that, the fuse and fallout, for example, apply that, what you learned in detective work, to Jesus. How did you apply that?
13: Well, so I thought, okay, I'm going to do both an inside out and an outside in approach. And so I did an inside out approach. You know, how do we know that the Gospels are telling us something reliable? And I've written about that in a book called Cold Case Christianity. That really is just applying the template for reliable eyewitnesses that we offered to jurors and applying that to the gospel authors. And that showed me a lot. But I also thought, well, look, if Jesus is who you all think he is, are you really telling me that the only people who noticed this are four writers in the first century? I mean, wouldn't you expect that if he's the rock you think he is, when you throw him into the pond, there'd be some ripples, wouldn't there?
12: Right.
13: I mean, I should be able to see this in the fallout of history.
12: Okay.
13: But having never been taught that, really, I didn't know what the impact of Jesus was in history. I think this is true for a lot of young people. As a matter of fact, I think it's really important right now for us to teach our young people, well, how important Jesus... I think there's two questions that every young person asks now. So for every one what claim we make, we have to offer the two whys. So I always say you have to give two whys for every what to Gen Z. And the first why is, okay, so you're making this claim about Jesus. Well, why do you think that's true? On the basis of what evidence do you... Because, you know, everybody else is going to say that their claim is grounded in science, is grounded in evidence, and you Christians have your wishful thinking. Good for you, but that's not good for me. So I want to know, why is this true? And the second why is, why should I care? Even if it is true, why should I care?
12: Yeah.
13: So I think what I really wanted to know is, does this matter? Even if this is true, does this matter?
12: I'm ready to answer that question.
13: Right.
12: I'm telling you
13: okay.
12: what. That's the question. Why does it matter?
13: Oh, yeah.
12: Whew, that's a big one.
13: Well, I think right now, I think the Gen Z, for a matter of fact, are less concerned about what Jeff Myers of Summit Ministries here in Colorado Springs, Manitou Springs, you know, we've been talking about this. I think that young people are more concerned about the God, not the godness of God, does God exist, but the goodness of God.
12: Mm-hmm.
13: Does this book, this Iron Age book you folks always, is the source of all misogyny, racism, homophobia, transphobia, you name every phobia you can think of, is this still good? Does this matter anymore? Does anything good emerge from this? Does anything beautiful emerge from this? Well, those are the kinds of questions I had too. And so this is what the outside in will tell you. Because if the impact of Jesus is evil, then why would you want to examine it? You can make claims about, say, for example, Nazism. Do I care? If it's ugly to begin with, why would I? Stop making your case. I don't care. It doesn't matter to me.
12: Right.
13: But if this is something that's a source of all beauty, well, then it might matter.
12: Well, and one of the key things there is, be cautious of what people label.
13: That's right.
12: You know, it doesn't mean it's Christianity because somebody says it is.
13: That's right.
12: It's what's true.
14: Mm. This is Focus on the Family with Jim Daly. Our guest today is J. Warner Wallace. And boy, this is some really fascinating stuff.
12: Yep.
14: Get a copy of the book by our guest. It's called Person of Interest, Why Jesus Still Matters in a World That Rejects the Bible. And we've got details about getting a copy of that book at our website. That's focusonthefamily.com/broadcast, or give us a call, 800, the letter A in the word family.
12: Hey, Jim, you point out how several significant developments in ancient history allowed for the incredible dissemination of the gospel and the exponential growth of Christianity. Start with the developments of language and writing, why that is so important at that moment.
13: Yeah, so a lot of the times when I'm investigating a fuse, I'm answering my own skeptical questions because I'm anticipating that the jury is probably going to have similarly skeptical questions.
12: Uh-huh.
13: So when I'm examining the fuse and history that leads up to the appearance of Jesus in the first century, I'm examining really my own skepticism. So I had a skepticism about a number of things, but one of them was just this question. If Jesus really is God, why wouldn't he just come now when we've got social media and iPhones and we can, you know? So why, wouldn't it be a better time to come now? Like, why does he come when he comes? But it turns out that the cultural shifts and the progress of culture and technology actually does benefit the first century in terms of disseminating information historically. So, for example, you know, if you can't express and articulate the detail of the Jesus story, because you don't have the letters in place yet, you don't have an alphabet in place yet. If you're just using hieroglyphics to, for example, describe the Sermon on the Mount, well, good luck with that.
15: Right.
13: It's not going to be easy to do. But once you have an alphabet that's widely distributed across the entire region, like the Etruscan alphabet, which is adopted by Rome, and then as Rome conquers the entire known world, it exports the Etruscan alphabet. And you have, you know, Koine Greek, which is being used by the Romans. You have papyrus, which is much easier to transport than, so for example, clay tablets or stone. So these things emerge in time until by the time Rome is in power and has organized and the roads are in place, there's a 200-year period of peace called the Pax Romana that occurs and allows for the Roman Empire to spend money on things it used to spend on war. It now began to spend on infrastructure, like roads.
12: Yeah, so 47,000 miles.
13: Exactly.
12: That caught my attention.
13: It
12: has
13: connected all of these other empires, like the Persians also had great roads. But now the Roman Empire makes sure that all roads lead to Rome. That's not actually is one of the goals of the Roman Empire. And they even connected the Silk Road from China. So now you've got access by way of... As a matter of fact, if you read John's book of Revelation, there are a couple of churches that John is talking about in the first chapter that Paul planted by using roads that were not even available to Paul 100 years earlier because they were constructed by the Romans and allowed Paul into places where he could plant churches. So it turns out it's not just that Jesus appears, it's that the infrastructure is in place and the technology, the alphabet, the language is in place so that you can actually transmit the message of Jesus.
12: To spread the gospel.
13: Yes, and this is what I would say. And so the question becomes, wouldn't it be better to come now? Well, here's what I discovered. What I discovered is that, let's say we do this interview, and it's viewed by 1 million people. Well, they're not going to download it physically into 1 million computers. They're going to view it online. And let's say that they saw a miracle occur in this video for some reason. Well, I think we are the most distrusting, even claims about the news. We are so divided as a nation, so divided as a world, that we're going to say, well, who's saying that first? Well, I don't trust that person. So I don't trust that information. So we are very distrusting. And then when we see something that looks miraculous, well, I've watched the Marvel superhero movies too.
15: Right.
13: Everything looks miraculous. Do you trust anything anymore, you see? But more importantly, you're not downloading the video. Now, why that matters is that if you downloaded it to 1 million different geographic locations, it would be much harder to eradicate the information in the video. In other words, if the information about Jesus is on physical manuscripts in 1 million locations, now it's very hard to eradicate the message of Jesus because I can't just flip the server off. So it turns out if you're going to come and you want to have lasting historical impact, you want to come at a time when information is disseminated materially, not digitally.
12: Yeah.
13: Because number one, you don't trust digital information. We don't. And number two, you don't save digital information geographically. It's easy to eradicate.
12: No, that's good. You also mentioned human beings being hardwired to believe in God. I think that, but I probably think it more so than before I became a Christian. But why is that so self-evident as a detective?
13: Well, okay, so that's one of these three strands of this fuse that are burning up. One of them is the culture of Rome developing and taking charge of things and providing an infrastructure so the message can be communicated. The other is there's a spiritual fuse. That it turns out that we are created in the image of God, so don't be surprised that we often think about God. And even today, polls have been taken. I think about 83% of all living humans believe in some form of theism or deism.
12: And that's with an incredible secular headwind now.
13: Oh, absolutely.
12: Think about that.
13: And these are studies being done by secular groups. Yeah. As a matter of fact, a lot of the Ivy League schools that are mostly secular now have done this research and have discovered that really we are born with a default position of looking at creation and inferring the existence of a creator. That's very natural for children to do. As a matter of fact, this is now kind of said that theism is kind of red in the bone, according to these studies. I've kind of cited them in the book. So don't be surprised. This has always been the case, and even in antiquity. So here's what I would say as a skeptic. Well, I hear a lot about this dying and rising Savior named Jesus, but it seems to me he's just a copy of some other dying and rising Saviors that he's stolen the story from. We see this a lot in Jesus mythers, who will say that Jesus is not an original story and he never lived. He's just a recreation of prior mythologies. And they'll cite similarities between these prior mythologies. Well, that's a fuse that's burning toward the appearance of the first century, and I wanted to examine it. So if you look and read through all the ancient mythologies, what you're going to discover is they have about 15 things in common. And it turns out those 15 things they have in common are all the things that humans naturally expect of deity. We think about God and we imagine certain things. Well, if he's God, he probably has power beyond ours. So we always, almost every God, for example, can do God things. They can do supernatural miracles because we expect our gods to do supernatural miracles. Many of them appear supernaturally. Well, you kind of expect that too. Ours does, right? Jesus appears supernaturally. Now, only broadly are these 15 attributes similar.
12: In each of these.
13: So I've charted them all. And no deity, no mythology prior to Jesus has more than about 10 of these.
12: Okay.
13: And some have as few as 6. Until you get to the first century, and then Jesus appears possessing all 15 of the ancient expectations of deity. Hmm. Now, what's interesting about that is if you wanted to come and meet the expectations of the expectors, if the expected wants to meet the expectations of the expectors, Jesus does that. Huh. And Paul even talks about this. You know, you people are very religious. You even worship an unknown God here. Well, we're here to tell you that what you've imagined, we actually saw with our own eyes.
12: Hmm. Right.
13: And so he's comparing the myths of humans. Now, when I say myth, I mean the stories of deity to the myth written by God, as C.S. Lewis says. Not a fiction, but a claim about God that is from the mind of God, from the mind of poets and ancients and expectors to the mind of the expected. That's the difference in Jesus.
12: Mm-hmm. When you put it in context like that, the exchange of Jesus with the woman at the well. I mean, you get a little sense of God's frustration there. Woman, I'm standing right in front of you. I am the water.
13: But what's great about it is that we share these expectations. And even the modern scientific and sociological experiments we're doing right now demonstrate that created beings have expectations of the Creator. It's been going on for thousands of years. Mm-hmm. And Jesus meets most robustly all of those expectations. And that's not by coincidence. He's the only one in the history of anyone who claimed to be God who actually has all 15 of the characteristics. Like Buddha, for example, has 10.
12: Right. No, that's a really interesting observation that he fulfilled even that, you know, mythology.
13: That's right.
12: That Jesus is the fulfillment of all of it.
13: He's the actual reality that you've been imagining.
12: In parts and pieces.
13: That's right.
12: In all those expressions. That's so fascinating. Let me ask this question, Jim. Do you feel if you had to go in front of a jury today on the trial basis of Jesus' existence, you think you'd win the case?
13: Well, here's what I always say. You win trials not in opening statements, not in the evidence show, not in closing arguments. You win cases in jury selection. Sorry, it's just the case. So I would say to anyone listening, if you feel like, hey, I've been sharing the gospel with people, it's about jury selection. And I can't put people on a jury who have presuppositional biases or reasons to reject a truth claim that aren't evidential. So I make sure we have a voir dire process where we select the jury and we eliminate the jurors who are biased against us on either side. So the question I would say is, are you taking the time? Are you praying about this? Are you asking God to soften the heart of the potential juror before you begin to present a case? Because it turns out you can present a case to a juror who's already biased against you, and it's not going to go very far. So I always say, yes, don't get frustrated, though. I think this case is more than sufficient. This case is very compelling. But there will still be people who will resist it. Hmm. But it has more to do with jury selection than does the strength
12: of the
13: case.
12: That's really interesting. And for our listeners and viewers, I want to make sure we recommend this wonderful book, mm-hmm. Person of Interest, Why Jesus Still Matters in a World That Rejects the Bible. And as Jim mentioned a moment ago, I mean, the Gen Z, the Gen X, all of the young folks today are really looking and prodding to see, can this be true? Is it real? And we better get equipped to answer those questions and to give a good answer to those solid questions. And one way to do it is to read this wonderful resource.
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13: Thanks for having me. I appreciate it.
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17: So not many kids can say this. Third grade, Mrs. Humphreys was my teacher in a little tiny little school in Findlay, Ohio. You probably remember that school.
18: I don't think you went to
17: elementary school there, did you?
18: No.
17: Furman Elementary. And I'll never forget this. Every day she would have a Bible story that she would read in a public school to the whole class.
18: Yeah. Oh, wow. That's before they took the Bible
19: out of school.
17: So. Yeah, I don't want to tell them how old I am, but yeah, this is a long time ago.
19: But it was your favorite time?
17: Well, I mean, recess was really the best because I could dominate on the playground. But no, I mean, I can remember, and she had like a kid's story Bible. And she would just sit in the front and open it up. And I'm not a church-going kid. I mean, I'm from a broken home, and my mom would try and take me to church, and I had to go. But I didn't like it. But I'll never forget Mrs. Humphreys. She introduced me to the story of the Bible.
19: You know what I remember? I remember giving my life to Jesus and opening the Bible and starting to read. I didn't even know Old Testament, New Testament. I didn't know it was divided into books, but I started to read. And I remember thinking, are you serious? Like, this is amazing. I mean, how did no one tell me about this? You know? And so isn't that interesting, our views of the Bible experience, some of our first days of reading the Bible or hearing it?
17: Yeah, I mean, story is powerful. And today we get to jump into another story, the Bible story, but Kena Aragon's story that we started yesterday. I mean, we got a lot of your story, but Kena, welcome back.
19: Thank you.
17: And we want you to keep going on your story. And if you missed yesterday, I don't want to recap it. You know, I'm going to recap your whole life in one sentence. Can't do it. You need to go back and listen.
19: Well, you've given your life to him. You've surrendered your life to him. Did you assume like, okay, this is going to be great? And it was probably.
16: Yes and no. I knew that God would do amazing things. I didn't know what that meant. Really, what I knew at that time, especially, and even now, is that I just want Jesus. I want him to be near, and I want to be near to him. But even in the middle of that honeymoon period of first coming to know the Lord at 16, a father figure mentor passed away suddenly, heart attack. Don't think he knew the Lord, but he was a big influence in my life. He taught me how to play basketball. You know, he was just a big deal to me. And then shortly after that, my parents got a divorce. Then, you know, we dealt with addiction in my family. We dealt with a friend of mine from my old basketball team dying in a boating accident. They were drinking and boating, and it was just back to back to back.
19: When did you start writing poetry?
16: Oh, right after I came to know the Lord. So that was back at, like, when I was 16, 17.
19: So you kept writing.
16: So I kept going. I did the poetry club at USF. I would do the open mic nights. I would perform at churches if they wanted me to come and things like that. So I kept going for sure with those things in college. I didn't think about being published one day. That wasn't really on my mind. I saw it as almost like evangelism, like, okay, I'm going to proclaim something, but through poetry. And so that's what I did throughout college and after. And afterwards, around the time I met my husband, even a little bit before, that's when YouTube kind of, I sound so old now, YouTube became a thing. And so then it was like, oh, maybe you should put some videos out there. And so I started working with other creatives in my area and would create spoken word videos. And so that's kind of how that
19: got going. Can you give us like a paragraph written that's in your head that like, this ministered to me as I wrote it?
16: There's one that I still want to make a video for called Just an Arrow. It's something like, he had his eyes set beyond shadows and leaves, trees blended together, a dark forest filled with fog would not block his purpose, for he had determined to never be filled with regret. And then it goes on about this warrior who, anyways, I don't want to give it all away, but it's a warrior who's going through a forest and he's shaping the arrow, but it's from the arrow's perspective and how uncomfortable that arrow is in the quiver and how it's bumping against other arrows and how it's not understanding its purpose. But when he shoots it, it hits his target, living flesh, this person. And instead of killing the person, the plot twist at the end is that it actually brings them to life. And so it's this ministry of reconciliation that we've been given and we're sent out as arrows, but it's very uncomfortable. Like, imagine yourself as an arrow being shot through and you're just like all of these dizzying colors and all of this forest, the trees blending together and fog, and you don't really always understand what's going on. And then God uses you and you're like, what? How? Like, in all of this mess and dizziness, like, how can you use me? And yeah, there's just so many pieces that God has given me, oftentimes, like I said before, just coming out of where I'm at.
19: You know, fall is when small groups start back up.
17: No, fall is when football starts.
19: Well, small groups start back up too. And if you're a group leader, you've been thinking about pulling some couples together for a marriage or family study. I hope you're thinking that. And this really is the best time of year to grab materials.
17: Yeah, I mean, you can get them right now through the end of August at Family Life. 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And there's no discount code needed. You just go there. You can pick from like The Art of Marriage or The Art of Parenting or Vertical Marriage. 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And the workbooks are included. And I'm telling you what, you want to be a part of a group. 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It's plug and play.
19: Yeah. And I feel like we've done almost all of these studies. You guys, they're so good. And it's hard thinking, like, what can we do this year? We have the answer for you, and it's on sale.
17: We've got you covered. 25% off at familylife.com/shop. Even as we talked to you off mic, we know you've walked through some things in the last few years.
19: Yeah.
17: Talk to us about that, because Jesus has met you in a way that's been powerful but hard.
16: Yeah, I've had a lot of health issues the last 4 years, chronic pain. And I was like an athlete, never really, you know, any doctor's checkup would just be like, yep, you're good. And that's what I was used to growing up. And back in 2019, I developed these ovarian cysts that were massive and would just completely debilitate me. And back then, because endometriosis is oftentimes not diagnosed, and sometimes doctors don't know to even explore that, I was just told, take some Motrin and good luck.
17: Oh, really?
16: You know, and here's an emergency bill. I was dealing with that. I would say 2019, John and I, my husband and I would say, we've just been in the furnace since then.
19: Yeah.
16: My grandmother dying, who was the matriarch of my family. And then my health just started to decline with the cysts, but not really getting the help that I needed medically.
19: But you had a daughter in the midst of that?
16: Yeah. Yeah, okay. And she was, what was she, like three? So, she might not remember all of that. But what she would remember was really when she was about four, beginning of 2020, I went to go speak at this Bible conference thing. It was out of the state. So I called my husband at like 1 a.m. in extreme pain, pelvic pain. And should I go to the ER? Should I wait it out? It kind of died down. So I went back to Tampa, back home, and we went to see my gynecologist, and I specifically asked for this one woman who had treated me really great when I was pregnant, and we get there, and she had a family emergency, so she wasn't there. So they were like, but we have this male doctor. I was like, I don't want a male doctor. No, but I was like, well, we drove all the way here. Turns out, in God's providence, he specializes in endometriosis. He's like world renowned as a surgeon, as a specialist in endo. And he was the one who really spotted that and advocated for me, and boom, immediately had surgery and then got diagnosed with stage four endometriosis, which I didn't even know I had stages back then, but it does. And stage four is the worst. And so I had the worst you can have. Even after surgery, you know, we were dealing with infertility before that and after, so secondary infertility. And we were told after the first surgery, it kind of clears things out so that hopefully you can get pregnant again. And we kept trying and trying and nothing. So that was very, very, very difficult. A lot of grief, the long stretched out grief and anxiety around that. Within that same year, had another cyst that was even larger. So then had to go back into another surgery, was told you might have ovarian cancer. Thank God I didn't. But immediately had surgery then. Meanwhile, all my friends are, you know, on their second, third, fourth baby. And so dealing with that. And then

0: stabbing my lungs. And I was so confused because I had not done some crazy exercise or anything like that. It was just a regular day. And I had to go to the ER, and this was during kind of COVID protocols. So my husband was with me in the ER when they were like, it's good you came because your heart's producing excess troponin and there could be some cardiac issue going on. Also, there might be a blood clot. Also, do you have a living will? Like, have you signed? It was just boom, boom, boom. My body's shaking. I'm just thinking, am I going to be able to see my daughter ever again? Will she ever see me again? And then they're like, we're going to bring you upstairs and your husband can't come. So we're just going to monitor you and do all these tests. And so that brush with potential, you know, death was really traumatic and really big for us as a family in 2021. And really, I thought that was going to be like a 2-week thing. It ended up being in short, a year and a half, almost 2 years of debilitating back pain. Like on a good day, it was 4 out of 10 pain. On a typical day, it was about 6 or 7 out of 10 pain. And on my worst days with flare-ups, it'd be 8 or 9 out of 10 pain. Where I'm taking way too many meds than anybody should be taking and trying to find...
1: You're a mom.
0: Yeah. And then going from doctor to doctor and being told, have you tried yoga? Yes, I'm trying that. This is something way more severe. Just the results not being... It's very mysterious chronic illness with the back. Going into last year, 2022, my health was just in shambles and we were just not able to carry the load of trying to bring my daughter to school, trying to just do regular life stuff when I'm having chronic fatigue and chronic back pain. And then I developed these cysts, even though I'm on meds for that and had 3 surgeries at that point. We were just like, we need to move. Like, we need to move back home. And so we came back to Orlando and I had my 4th kind of final, Lord willing, surgery where they had to remove pretty much everything, ovaries, fallopian tubes, cervix, uterus, all of that. Hope it's okay that I'm being very transparent with the specifics, but that was a massive decision because obviously we would have liked to have, you know, if it were up to me, 3-4 kids. I love kids. Yeah. I mean, I write kids books. I love kids. But yeah, in God's providence, that's just how it happened. And the surgery was successful, but now I'm working through the hormonal changes that immediately puts you in menopause at age 33.
2: Ugh.
0: And so I jokingly say to my aunt, who's like about to hit menopause, I'm like, if you need any advice, like, let me know.
1: How did you end up writing these 3 children's books in the midst of all that?
0: I think the first one is really special because that came from a time in prayer. I was pregnant.
2: This one, Love Made?
0: Yeah, Love Made. So back then when I was pregnant, I didn't know I had any issues. I thought I was just regular, healthy person. Our pregnancy was a surprise. So it was very shortly after we got married and we were like, well, wait 2 years. Boom, you're pregnant. I wrestled with that because I was like, I'm not ready. I don't know if I'm mature enough to be a mom. And so I wrestled that. And then I had this health issue in my pregnancy where I would bleed. And so we thought we lost the baby. We didn't. After all that, I was praying and thinking about the Trinity. And I was just thinking about God being the Father, Son, and Spirit. And this, not just like the intellectual exercise of thinking about that, but just really delighting in the fact that God has lived in a community of love from before the foundation of the world. Like, that blows my mind.
1: They were in relationship.
0: In relationship.
1: Yeah.
0: Yes. And God is love, as the scripture says. And so thinking of creation as this overflow of joy within the Trinity, within the Godhead that has overflowed so that the creatures of the world and humans especially can experience that love and be kind of brought into that, enveloped into that love. And so as I was praying about these things in my brain, it connected somehow to marriage and pregnancy and how would I explain creation to my daughter? How would I explain the image of God to my daughter? And out came this poem in my journal.
1: It's beautiful.
0: Thank you. So I had a friend who was pregnant at the same time as me in my neighborhood and at my church. And she asked me to do a poem for her baby shower. And I was like, I don't have a poem on kids because I've never had a kid. So I can't do that. So I told her no. And then the same day as her baby shower, I wrote this poem. And so I texted her and I was like, do you want me to just like read it for my journal? Like, I haven't memorized it. She's like, yeah, that's fine. So I did it. And the whole room's like crying at the end. So then I'm thinking maybe there's something to this piece. So I asked my animator friend to make a YouTube video out of it. I did the voiceover. He did the animation. And then that's when it really gained traction.

0: collection and got picked up and eventually got published. So
1: I can't wait to read this to our grandkids.
0: Oh,
1: like, it's beautiful. And I love the concept of it, the illustrations. I feel like there aren't a lot of children's books that are reflecting the beauty of this kind of relationship.
0: Yeah.
2: Yeah, I got to be honest. When I picked it up, I thought, I won't read the whole thing. I'll skim it. I read the whole thing. And I read all three sitting there on the couch. And, you know, hearing your story now, here's my thought. It may be totally wrong. You can't have biological children, but God's given you the gift of producing children, really, through these books. I mean, it's not over. You're going to continue to birth in a different way, beautiful children that are going to be impacted all over the world by what you write. I'm guessing there's a lot more to come.
0: Amen. Thank you. Thank you for saying that.
1: Tell us about Love Gave, which was the second one.
0: Okay, so Love Gave basically just continues that storyline of the Bible in a simplified way, but in that same lyrical style, that same sort of Trinitarian lens of love, and it explores the problem of sin, and it uses this friendship paradigm to say, hey, God made us to be friends with him, but our sin gets in the way of that so that we can't be friends.
1: Read a couple of those pages right there.
0: So each book starts out the same, and the same line for all three books.
1: I noticed that.
0: Before God made the heavens and the earth, he lived in perfect joy. He delighted in himself, one forever existing perfect being, Father, Son, and Spirit, all one. And then each book has a different line right after that. So in this case, in Love Gave, it's, in love God made everything, even you and me. Now, he made us to be his friends, but we have a big, big problem. Do you know what it is? And then that gives the kids a chance to go, it's this or that, and it's this big word, sin. And then it goes into Adam and Eve walk away from God in the Garden of Eden. And so it introduces sin as this problem that keeps us away from God, that we can't be friends with him. Because kids, you know, this kid I just met on the swings, he's my best friend now. You know, everything's about friendship at that time.
1: It's the gospel.
0: Yes, and it is. And the gospel is a story of friendship. It talks about sin, but then it also brings in Jesus as this friend of sinners and this friend of children, that he received them as they were. And that what we can do to be friends with God now is really based off of what God did for us. So it's this idea that love, God is love, and love loves so much that love gave us Jesus. So that's another line that's sort of repeated in all three books, that God is love and love loves so much blank. So in Love Gave, it's that love gave us Jesus, that all we have to do is believe in him and trust in him to be friends with him again. And then this last book, of course,
2: you
0: Love
2: Can. Have read them all?
1: No, but
0: we can do story time.
1: I know, but I love this one. A story of God's superpower helper.
0: Hey, yes, yeah. So love can, and that it kind of continues the biblical story from there.
2: I'm trying to give you some music to let you do your thing.
0: Love Can introduces the power of the Holy Spirit using that superhero, superpower theme.
1: I love the superpower of love.
0: Yeah, but it's a little bit subversive in terms of the way that the culture, our culture thinks about superpower. So most kids' books and stories and even superhero stories are all about how you are the superhero and you have the superpower just within yourself. But Love Can is trying to tell kids, listen, we don't have that power to love like Jesus all by ourselves. We need a superpower helper.
2: Preach it.
0: And guess what Jesus promised his disciples before he left? He said, I'm going to leave you with a superpower helper so that you can experience God's love for you and you could show God's love to other people, even when it's hard, even when you have to wait in line or you have to share your toys or you have to forgive when that boy said something mean to you. And for grownups, we need that reminder as well, that this parenting thing, this mentoring thing, this whatever season of life we're in, we don't have the power just from our own resources to be able to love like God or to love like Christ or even to experience the love of God. But love loves so much that love came to live in us. That's the line in Love Can.
1: So good.
0: That we can love too because of God. And actually, really quick, the title for this last one I remember before, I knew I had to write a third book and I wanted it to be about the Holy Spirit. I wasn't sure. I was like, love does, love this. And it was the day that my grandmother passed away. My whole family was there in hospice and my cousin and I pulled away to get a breather at one point, my older cousin, Marusha, and she said, what about Love Can? And I was like, of course, all the light bulbs went off in my head and I was like, yep, that's it. And so it's just amazing how death and pain was juxtaposed with the birthing of this idea for this book, that love can.
1: Kina, you are remarkable. And I think it's a great reminder for all of us that even in the midst of our pain, our journey, God still is using us. He'll make a dent where we're sent.
0: Yeah.
1: And I love that you haven't given up, that you've continued to persevere, that you've continued to follow Jesus, even when it's been difficult. Like, you've had a rough road at times, as we all do at times, but thank you for giving us your heart, for giving God all of your gifts so that he can use them. You're remarkable.
0: Wow. Praise God. Thanks to the Holy Spirit. Thank you, guys. Thank you.

0: We had a great time with Kina Aragon today, and she's got the three kids books, Love Made, Love Gave, and Love Can, and you want to get them for your kids or maybe for one of your friend's kids. You can get your copies right now by clicking the link in the show notes at familylifetoday.com, and we're going to have Kina back tomorrow.
1: Okay, you may not know this, but we want to hear from you.
0: Yeah, like literally hear you.
1: You can leave us a voice message with your questions, concerns, praise reports, or whatever. You know, maybe Dave said something that you totally disagree with.
0: Well, why'd you have to pick on me? Maybe it's you said
1: maybe,
0: something.
1: Maybe, probably.
0: Or maybe it was inspiring. See, I was nice.
1: No, I know you're always nicer than me.
0: I don't think so. Or maybe you just want us to answer a question or explore a certain topic. Whatever you want to say, you get to call and say.
1: Mm. 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
7: USA Radio News, I'm Ron Warner. Bernie Sanders is calling for some of the largest tech companies to immediately pause development of artificial intelligence. Tammy Trujillo reports.
8: The Vermont Independent made that request after hearing that AI has the potential to break outside of human control and create potentially dangerous viruses. He said he's worried companies are losing control of the AI technology and the results could be cataclysmic. Sanders wants Meta, OpenAI, and Anthropic to stop building machines that humans cannot control before it's too late to avoid disaster.
7: The Powerball jackpot is moving closer to $1 billion.
9: There was no grand prize winner in Monday night's drawing, so Wednesday's will be worth at least $975 million with a cash value of a little over $422 million. Tickets are $2 each. Odds of winning, roughly 1 in 292 million. I'm Mark Mayfield.
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10: The KCIS Seattle area forecast today, sunshine with highs in the 70s.
11: I think it's fair to say that when it comes to the cost of stuff right now, it's gotten just flat out weird out there. Eggs cost what steak used to, daycare costs what college recently did, and the cost of our kids playing sports requires a pro athlete salary. As a result, credit card balances have never been higher, and the average credit card interest rate is over 22%. That's both 3 to 4 times higher than mortgage interest rates and more than 3 touchdowns and extra points. It's Ryan from United Faith Mortgage, and it's hard for a lot of families right now. 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If you'd like to see if that would help you, we are United Faith Mortgage.
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13: There are days too dark for the sufferer to see light. There are experiences too extreme for the hurting to have hope. There are valleys too deep for the anguish to find relief. The theory that Corrie ten Boom lived out and put in her book, "There is no pit so deep but that he is not deeper still," isn't that a great line?
14: What do you do with grief too big for words? What do you do when the loss is so deep, the darkness so complete, that the only thing left is a scream aimed at heaven? Today on Insight for Living, Chuck Swindoll brings his study of Job chapter 3 to a powerful close with a word of grace for anyone who's ever poured out the unedited, unfiltered wailings of a broken heart. In this passage, we discover that God never rebuked Job for his outburst. God can handle everything we say, everything.
13: One man writes, "The third chapter of Job must be one of the most depressing chapters in the Bible. While some might be as depressed as Job was and use these verses to give vent to their feelings, few sermons are made from this chapter. Few verses are claimed as promises, and few are remembered for the warmth of their sentiment. It is the lowest of several low points in the book. Afterward, Job opened his mouth and cursed the day of his birth." He doesn't curse God. He curses the day of his birth. There's a difference. There's a difference. To say, "Why was I ever born?" is much different than saying, "I no longer believe in you, God." It's saying, "I am so totally and completely alone, I regret that I ever drew breath. In fact, I regret that I was ever conceived in the womb of my mother." Verses 1 to 10, he regrets his birth. Verses 11 to 19, he wished he'd been born dead. Verses 20 through 26, he longs to die. End of sermon. As I said earlier, if you weren't depressed when you started with me, you will be when I finish. Just pause and remember the aftershock of what is included in the word, chapter 3, verse 1, afterward. Afterward. Sitting at the city dump, head shaved, wife wringing her hands, three friends sitting 7 days and seven nights staring, not saying a word, chapter 2, verse 13, seeing the pain was very great after loss of all the children and everything he held dear, an ability to make a living with sores running and scabs pulling loose from those sores. After that, he opened his mouth and out came, "I wish I had never been born." And that's not all he said. If you like marking your Bibles, you will have a field day with the words "let" and "may" in verses 3 through 9. "Let the day perish," verse 4. "May the day be darkness. Let God above care not for it," verse 5. "Let darkness and black gloom claim it. Let a cloud settle on it. Let the blackness of the day terrify it," verse 6. "Let it not rejoice among the days of the year. Let it not come into the number of the months. Take it out of the calendar. Forget my birthday. Let that night be barren. Let no joyful shout enter it. Let those curse it who curse the day," verse 9. "Let the stars of its twilight be darkened. Let all that happen." I thought it was interesting while working through this wail to see what he said in verse 3. Not only does he regret the day of his birth, he even regrets the conception. Let the day perish on which I was born. And in good poetic fashion, he returns even further. And the night, let it perish when they said a boy is conceived. And he picks up the thought and says, oh, by while I'm at it, let Leviathan swallow up the sun of the day, make it dark. So Job, referring to this ancient creature who will return again in the poetry of this text, not here, but later. And while lamenting that he did not perish at conception and grieving that he lived to see the day of his birth, please notice another interesting comment made in verse 11. Having said, why did I not die at birth, come forth from the womb and expire? Why did the knees receive me? Why the breasts that I should suck? The latter, we understand, the nursing of the mother, as Job's mother nursed him. But the knees, how curious. Some say that it has reference to the passing of the child as the mother births the infant. It passes, if you will, through the knees. But this says receive. It could be a reference to the mother placing the infant on her knees as she prepares to begin the nursing. It probably better refers to the patriarchal process of a father being given the infant shortly after birth. The child was placed on the knees of the father, and he would there give it the family's blessing. And Job says, why was I ever so blessed? Why did those knees ever receive me? Why wasn't it a corpse that they held in their hands? And then with the thought of becoming a corpse, ghoulish as it sounds, he turns to the blessing of that as he describes heaven, 13 through 19. Look closely. For now, meaning had I died, I would have been laying down and been quiet. I would have slept then, and I would have been at rest. I would have been alongside kings and counselors and princes, verse 15, who had gold and filling their houses with silver. Verse 17, there the wicked cease from raging. That's true in heaven. There the weary are at rest. Prisoners are at ease. They do not hear the voice of the taskmaster. The small and the greater there, and the slave is free from his master. It's a beautiful picture of peace and solemnity and ease. And he said, oh, that could have been my lot, but I lived, and I've lost it all. And as a result, verse 24, he takes us to his everyday experience. My groaning comes at the sight of my food. My cries pour out like water. When someone served him a simple meal, he groaned. The Hebrew word means to shriek. Ah! You take that away. I have no interest in anything to eat. And the man, along with the suffering of the sickness, is now starving. And his cries come like water poured out. He speaks of his fears in verse 25 and his dread. The things I dreaded have fallen upon me. This may have reference to those days when he was prosperous and life was good, and he in unguarded moments wondered if they would remain that. And my worst fears have been realized, and now dread has fallen upon me. I am not at ease. I am not quiet. I am not at rest. I'm full of turmoil. End of speech. His friends are nearby, staring him down, analyzing him from their vantage point of good health, and beginning their sermons, if you will, as they will soon rebuke him because he's getting what he deserves, if you can imagine. One man writes, these are the harshest words Job utters against himself in the entire book. They startle us. His friends, too, are shocked. They fear his faith in God has melted into distrust. Why would one who refused to curse God be so hostile toward his own life? The contrast between the Job of the prologue and the Job of the poem could not be sharper. Ever felt like this? We've come a long ways in church history in the last four decades. My little segment of ministry has happened in about a four-decade period of time. I began seriously to minister a year before I was out of seminary in 1962, and that puts me right about 40 years now. Early on, when you suffered from a depression that resulted in this kind of thinking, you never told anybody. I don't remember not just one course. I don't remember one line from one of my professors who ever even addressed mental illness. From 1959 to my graduating in 1963, not once. Christians didn't have that. The first book I read on the mental and emotional struggles of a Christian was Why Christians Crack Up by Dr. Marian Nelson, and it was considered heresy by many evangelicals. Christians don't crack up, was the common belief. You don't have breakdowns. You know what the word was that was used of those who struggled emotionally back in the early and mid-60s? Nervous. She's nervous. And if you ever, God help you, if you ever had to be hospitalized, there just wasn't a Christian word for it. And you didn't tell a soul. Shame upon shame that you didn't trust the Lord through your struggle and find him faithful to help you with your depression. I remember being told by a prof who talked to us about doing funerals that if you did funerals for those who committed suicide and they happened to have been Christians, never mention that they were Christians. It didn't sound right then, and it doesn't sound right now. And I didn't know enough to know that Job 3 was in the book back then, or I would have loved to have said, what about this? But this old salt has come through a number of things since 40 years ago. And I've buried many a Christian who took her own life or his life. It's always heartbreaking. But I never once would put them down. My heart goes out to them. And you're not nervous. Who knows the reason? The spectrum is broad. I wouldn't even begin to name the possible reasons. I just know that we are still human. We are human beings, even though we claim Christ as Savior and Lord. Ours is a fallen world, and depraved natures run through us too, sometimes more obviously than they run through the lost. The ugliest letters I've ever received have come from fellow Christians who wrote me in Christian love, of course. You understand. So I want to say, back then, if you sought out help from a psychologist, you were nervous. But I want to tell you today, if you struggle and you need help and you need a good Christian psychologist, the most intelligent thing you can do is find one and go. And go as long as you need to go. And be sure that that psychologist or psychiatrist really does know the Lord Jesus and really is able to give you direction so that you can work your way through it. And I say to you, God bless you for every hour you spend finding your way out of the hole that you have been in for whatever reason. I don't know that I would have been as mature enough earlier in my life to do this, but I think at the end of hearing Job, as he's crushed with his head in his hands and probably pouring out tears, I could not have restrained walking over and throwing my arms around him and telling him how much I love him and respect him. though I don't understand how terrible it must be. And I say to everyone who is engaged in the work of psychology and psychiatry, who know our Savior and appreciate His word and believe in its truths, I say, go for it. Help all you can, as long as you can. And our prayers are with you. Now, having said all that, there are three closing practical lines I want to give you. And I want to tell you a story that's true, and I'm true. Rather briefly now, number one, there are days too dark for the sufferer to see light. There are days that are just too dark for the sufferer to see light. That's where Job is. Some of you have not seen light for a long time. I'll say more to you in a moment, but just stay with me. Second, there are experiences too extreme for the hurting to find hope. There are some experiences too extreme for the hurting to have hope. And third, along with that, similar sounding words, but the details are different. There are valleys too deep for the anguished to find relief, meaning on their own. There are days too dark for the sufferer to see light. There are experiences too extreme for the hurting to have hope. There are valleys too deep for the anguished to find relief. And the theory that Corrie ten Boom lived out and put in her book, which is so good, there is no pit so deep but that he is not deeper still. Isn't that a great line? Those who are depressed don't know that and can't reason with that. They would deny that because they sense the distance between them and God, and it's confusing. Now, having said all of that and sounding so nice to those who are struggling, let me add, some people like to be victims, okay? Some people enjoy the role of victim, and they milk that for everything it's worth, and they love to just manipulate people and say they're just strugglers and they can't seem. I'm not talking to you. You need to get your stuff together. That's the other side of me here, you know. Before you think I'm this soft teddy bear, I'm a get your stuff together guy also. If you milk that, if you manipulate others because of that, you're enjoying your struggle, and you're going in the wrong direction. And a real good psychologist or psychiatrist will tell you that, but I'll leave it up to her or him to do that. During Cynthia's and my student years at Dallas, a man in a class just behind ours, I was in the class of 63, Dennis Guernsey was in the class of 64. Dennis and Lucy became friends of ours because we both lived in campus apartments, which, praise God, had been torn down. But back then, we lived right on campus, and when you lived in campus apartments, there were only 10 of them, and so you got to know everybody around, and you hung out. And you know how it is in school, you're good friends, and Dennis and Lucy became some of our best, and we just loved them. And they had a little baby boy whom Dennis just loved. He just loved him. Dennis was sort of jerked up, my mother would say. Raised by an irresponsible mother, and I don't know that I ever heard him tell about his father. But this little boy became for him his reason to go on. And he and Lucy were such great parents. We had our Kurt by then, and they had their son. And after I graduated, I went on to ministry, and Dennis, after he graduated, moved to Los Angeles, where he then went to USC to earn his PhD in psychology because he felt, courageous decision back then, he felt that he could help people who struggled as he had struggled growing up. And indeed he did. But while studying as a PhD student, their little boy at age 4 stumbled into a pool of a neighbor and drowned. And they lost him. And it devastated Dennis. He told me the story later. He said, I got in my car, having lost my boy, and I grabbed that steering wheel, and I drove about every freeway in Los Angeles, and I screamed out to God, the grief and the anger and the sorrow and the loss. And he said, I said things that I'd never said before to anybody. I said it all. I just vomited it out. About dawn, he drove back into his driveway. Shirt was dripping wet with his sweat. He turned the key off, hands still gripping the steering wheel. And he said, I was comforted with one thought. God can handle everything I said. Isn't that a great line? God can handle everything I just said. In years to come, the Lord gave them two wonderful girls. They grew them upright. There was no one ever to take the place of that little boy. Dennis has since died of brain cancer. But I'll never forget, God could handle everything I said. There is no blast against Job at the end of chapter 3. God doesn't say, shame on you, Job. God understood. And he understands you. He can take it. And the best part, he'll never tell on you. Job has it all recorded for preachers to work on for centuries. Yours and mine will remain a secret inside our cars and in the back part of our bedrooms and out under the trees of the forest. He can handle it all. Let it all out. Let it all out. Let it out. You never fully get over grief until you express it fully. Job has to express it. And I salute him. May we bow our heads. Oh, I don't know where you are today in all of this. You might even, in a candid, unguarded moment, say, move over, Job. I know exactly where you are. I'm there right now. Or it may be that you've come through that kind of thing, and how wonderfully fitted you are now to understand those who go through it. You, of all people, would be the one who would never have a word of criticism for Job. You've been there. You've done that. I just want to say to you who are there and have never found the Lord Jesus, the real sad part of the story for you without Christ is that even when you work through your struggle, you won't have peace. And maybe all this struggle is designed to bring you to the cross. I'd like to think that. That he's brought you down to the black hole of where you are and is staying with you through that so that you'll look up and see the one who died, that you might know a lasting, in fact, ultimately, an eternal peace with him. Because you understand, if you died today without Christ, you have no idea what misery's about until that moment of your death for the rest of your days. So come, please. Don't delay. Just understand that the penalty was paid in full for your sins and the sins of the whole world. And he stands ready to receive you if you place your faith and trust in the one who died for you and rose from the dead and lives for you. Thank you for going with us, our Father, all the way to the valley of death's dark shadow. Thank you for being there as we go through it, though we don't sense your presence. And for being there as we come out of it. Thank you for giving light in our most desperate moments. Thank you for giving us hope when our hurt can't be described in words.
15: Thank you for rescuing us from the valley. In the name of Jesus, thank you for being so good. Everyone said,

0: Proverbs 15:1 says, a soft answer turns away wrath, but a harsh word stirs up anger. That will short circuit any argument you have in your home. What is the tendency when someone yells at us or screams at us? What do we want to do? Scream back. You answer softly and see what happens. It takes all the wind out of their sails. It cools the whole thing down. And it brings peace where there was frustration. And then here's a beautiful proverb. Listen carefully. Proverbs 24:26. He who gives the right answer kisses the lips. Did you see that when you were reading through this book? He who gives the right answer kisses the lips. How easy it is in relationships at home not to give the right answer. Have you ever noticed how easy it is for us to color the truth or to shade things in our favor? And the Bible says that when we relate to one another and we give the right answer, it has the same effect as a kiss on the lips. What a beautiful picture of relationships at home between the husband and the wife. Now, those are some of the things that will help you to have love and grace at home. But let me take a moment and give you a list of things that will hinder. And ladies, I'm not picking on you. I'm just reading what the scripture says. And before this series is over, this is going to be just as hard on all of us and just as helpful to all of us, I pray, as some of the things that seem to pop out here and there. But did you know how many times in the book of Proverbs this thought comes out? Watch carefully. Proverbs 19:13b. The contentions of a wife are a continual dripping. Proverbs 21:9. Better to dwell in the corner of a housetop than in a house shared with a contentious woman. Proverbs 21:19. Better to dwell in the wilderness than with a contentious and angry woman. Proverbs 25:24. It is better to dwell in the corner of a housetop than in a house shared with a contentious woman. Proverbs 27:15-16. A continual dripping on a very rainy day and a contentious woman are alike. Whoever restrains her restrains the wind and grasps oil with his right hand. In other words, it's hard to do. Did you know that the meaning of the word contentious is nagging? So ladies, I've never said this before in this church. Just don't do that. Just don't do that. The Bible spends 5 verses in one book to tell you that that's not a good thing to do. Don't always be on his case. Get on his team. Get off his back. And the same thing could be said for men, because you know men can nag just as easily as can women. There's an old Arab proverb that goes like this. 3 things make a house intolerable: the leaking through of rain, a wife's nagging, and bugs. That's not very good company, is it? Sven and Hulda were a Scandinavian couple. They were Christians. They sang in the choir. They were at Sunday school every Sunday. They had prayer at every meal. They went to all the church functions, but they just could not get along. They both nagged at each other all the time. At home, it was terrible. Bickering and complaining and fussing. After both of them had devotions one morning, separately, of course, Hilda said to Sven, "You know, Sven, I've been thinking. I've got the answer to this hopeless problem we've been having with each other. I think we should pray for the Lord to take one of us home to be with Him. And then I will go live with my sister." That's the principle of cordiality. Get along with each other. You know, it takes work to get along in a marriage. That's what Proverbs is saying.
1: 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And I hope that you've gained some understanding of that in these discussions we've been having. And we'll continue that discussion tomorrow as we bring part 2 of Proverbs for Partners. 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
5: 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You're still waiting for that. 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
12: USA Radio News, I'm Ron Warner. Florida is taking aim at New York City Mayor Zoran Mamdani with a new Times Square billboard. The Florida Chamber of Commerce is calling Mamdani its Economic Developer of the Year, arguing that New York's tax and regulatory policies are encouraging businesses, wealth, and residents to move to Florida. Chamber officials say the campaign is about promoting free enterprise, while Mamdani's office has not responded. The billboard is part of a broader Florida campaign promoting its economic policies. The heavens will put on a show this week as the Perseid meteor shower reaches its peak.
13: It happens as the Earth passes through the trail of debris left behind by the Swift-Tuttle comet, debris that burns up on hitting the atmosphere. The best time to watch will be overnight, Wednesday, August 12th through Thursday, August 13th, when a new moon offers darker skies. I'm Tammy Trujillo.
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6: The KCIS Seattle area forecast today, sunshine with highs in the 70s.
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20: A lot of people are weighed down with a guilty conscience.
21: I've been thinking about what I said to that person today. I can't even pray about it.
20: Proverbs 28 says, "Whoever conceals his transgressions will not prosper, but he who confesses and forsakes them will obtain mercy." Confession is an important part of living a holy life. When we've sinned, first, of course, we need to confess to God, because every sin is ultimately an offense against Him. Second, if we've wronged someone else, we need to confess it to them and seek their forgiveness. And then third, at times it can be important to acknowledge our sin to other believers. I've seen how that kind of confession has helped to break sinful patterns in my own life. As James tells us, confess your sins to each other and pray for each other that you may be healed. When's the last time you asked God if there's something you need to confess? With Seeking Him, I'm Nancy DeMoss Wagamuth.
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1: Do you know someone who says they're a Christian but doesn't live like one at all? 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Today's for you.
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2: Once upon a time, there were two small little green caterpillars, and they crawled upon this little twig and connected themselves and spun a little cocoon. And after a fairly short period of time, something happened, actually magically, supernaturally, amazingly inside, and metamorphosis occurred, and two little butterflies burst forth. And one butterfly's name was Barbara, and the other butterfly's name was Benny. They had this conversation, if you can imagine with me, the wind is blowing kind of gently, and the leaves are rustling, and their wings are still wet. And Barbara turns to Benny and says, Benny, look at this. This is amazing. Look at the sky. It's blue, and I'm not sure what those white things are. And then she looked down from the limb, and I think those are flowers. She was getting very, very excited. Then, having known him prior, you're not a green worm anymore. I mean, you are beautiful. She goes, Benny, watch this. And kind of takes wings and steps off, 45-degree angle, swooshes down, sniffs a flower, comes back up, lands next to. Oh, Benny, you got to try it. It's great. It's fantastic. It's a whole new life. It's nothing like the old days when we would crawl around. And Benny kind of looked down and he goes, it's a long way down. I'm afraid of heights. I don't know if these wings are going to work. And besides, what if I die when I get near one of those flowers? Something grabs me. And they had this conversation back and forth. And Barbara did everything to get Benny just to, you're new, you're different, take the step. Unfortunately, Benny said, you know, I know I was uglier, but I knew what I was doing when I was crawling. He took his wings and he kind of folded them down and he laid down on the twig and he says, I'm just going to pretend. I know you know and I know I'm a butterfly, but I think I'm just going to kind of go back to the old days. Now, I've never had a personal conversation with a butterfly, but I can tell you this. God in nature has created one of the most amazing pictures, as he does often, to express to you and me the difference and the miracle of when he changes our life. If any man or if any woman is in Christ, in relationship, in Christ, it says you're a new creation and the old things pass away and behold, it's a process, but all things become new. As we've been through Ephesians chapter 4, the Apostle Paul, speaking empowered by the Holy Spirit, wants you to know and wants me to know that a new life demands life change. Your new life demands a new lifestyle. And what he's going to do in verse 17, he's going to remind them of what their life used to be like. Let's read the whole passage to get an overview. He says, so I tell you this and I insist on it in the Lord, that you must no longer live as the Gentiles do, in the futility of their thinking. They're darkened in their understanding, and they're separated from the life of God. Well, why? Because of the ignorance that is in them, due to the hardening of their hearts. As a result,
1: having lost all sensitivity, they've given themselves over to sensuality as to indulge in every kind of impurity with a continual lust for more. He's describing a culture of violence and sexual immorality and disregard for people and slavery and the dehumanizing of people and greed that's just off the charts. But you, however, did not come to know Christ that way, speaking of their conversion. Surely you have heard of him and you were taught in him in accordance with the truth that is in Jesus. And then he reminds them of what he taught them. You were taught with regard to your former way of life to put off your old self, which is being corrupted by its deceitful desires, to be made new in the attitude of your minds, and to put on the new self created to be like God in true righteousness and holiness. In essence, at the very top you'll see it. A believer whose life does not change is an oxymoron. In other words, it's incompatible. It's inconceivable. And yet the Barna and Gallup research would say that about 8 out of 10 people in America who verbally profess that Jesus is Lord, their life hasn't changed. We divorce at about the same rate. We lie at about the same rate. Our morality is about the same. We do about the same with our dreams, our money, our relationships. We lie about coming into work about the same as those that are outside of Christ. And the Apostle Paul says, wait a second. This isn't about some intellectual knowledge about God and you pray a little prayer. A new life demands, creates a brand new lifestyle. But what he's going to teach them is some of you don't know how that works. I want to give you grace. I want to give you understanding about how this really works. And 3 very specific truths flow out of this passage. Truth number 1 is this. As believers, our lives must be progressively, underline the word progressively. Doesn't mean you're perfect. Progressively characterized by moral purity. Notice verse 17. He says, so I tell you, and I insist upon that you must no longer live, and circle the word live and right above it, walk. That's our word. In other words, it's a process. It's a journey. You must not walk as the Gentiles do. In other words, as unbelievers. In the next line, he tells us the why. Because of the ignorance that is in them due to the hardening of their hearts. The word ignorance here is not an intellectual ignorance. This isn't that they don't know intellectually this is right and this is wrong. This is a moral ignorance. This is an ignorance where when you do something wrong and you feel kind of bad about it and you feel guilty and you say, oh man, I shouldn't. And then you do it again and you feel a little bit less guilty and it doesn't really bother you. He says there's a progress where you can get where you don't feel anything, where you can sear your conscience. Where you get to the point where, in terms of right or wrong, who's to say what's right or wrong? And you know what? No one's going to tell me what to do about anything. If I want it, I'll take it. And there's just this total disregard. And that's, he says, this ignorance. And the ignorance happens because there's a process, he says, due to the hardening of their hearts. And then he says, there's a result. Having lost all sensitivity. Literally, we get our word calloused. In other words, your soul, your spirit, your heart, layer after layer after layer of turning away from God and doing what is wrong. You lose all sensitivity or you're calloused. They've given themselves over to sensuality so as to indulge in every kind of impurity with a continual lust for more. One commentator writes, it's a surrendering of oneself to all the passions with gusto, with no regard to whom it may injure or hurt. There is no shame, no remorse, no regret. The Apostle Paul is saying, in the darkness of people's hearts turning away from God, he said, you were on a journey toward that kind of life, and that's what it's like apart from God. And so here's his point. He says, it's inconceivable for a believer's life not to change. Be holy. First Peter would write, even as I am holy. John, the beloved disciple, would say, if you say you love God and hate your brother, you're a liar and there's no truth in you. If you say you love God and you don't keep his commandments, you're a liar and there's no truth in you. Our vertical relationship with God through Christ must get played out in how we treat other people. And in this church, like in America today, a lot of people's lives weren't changing.
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3: And so first of all, he sets the bar and he says, look, your life not changing, you progressively not allowing God's Spirit to control your tongue and your thoughts and your appetites so that you progressively become less sinful and more Christ-like. He says moral purity isn't an option. It's not like a salad bar, like, you know, I love Jesus and, you know, like 7 out of the 10 commands sound pretty good, but, you know, God will grade on the curve. No. It's that you walk with him. I was in Atlanta and meeting with a young couple, and they'd listened to something on the radio and they were excited about it and had their Bibles and were telling me how neat this was and that was, and they'd been coming to this Bible study a couple times and were sharing a couple things with me. And I said, well, where do you live? And I was expecting her to say, well, I live here, and him to say, I live here. And they were going to a very fine Bible teaching church. And they said, well, we live here. I said, what do you mean, in the same apartment complex? Oh, no, we live together. I said, no, hold it, help me. So, like, you live together like man and wife, but you're not man and wife. And so, you know, sometimes I can be blunt. So you live together having sex and you're not married. Is that right? Yeah. Yeah, we, I mean, you know, we really love God. We really follow Jesus. We just don't really think that stuff about no sex before marriage is all that important. I said, you know, there's a lot of Christians that do that with a lot of different passages, but God's not really happy with that. And here's the deal. You know why he's not happy? You're embarrassing him in terms of how you're living. And can I tell you this? You're hurting your relationship. Anytime God gives commands and rules, he's not a prude. I mean, he actually invented sex and every other good thing. He wants to give you the best thing at the right time in the right way. And you guys are short-circuiting the process. But you know, that's sort of one of those easy ones for those out there. But I think all of us have a few things where we say, you know we're supposed to pay our taxes, right? But, you know, the government's wasting so much money. And we know that, you know, we're supposed to put good things in our mind. But, I mean, you know, when you're tired. And we know that, you know, our bodies are the temple of God. But, you know, right? See, we baptize certain sins, or we all struggle with them so much, we just pretend we don't, right? Paul's saying, a new life demands a new lifestyle. And that moral purity is first and foremost one of the things that distinguishes us. And then he gives the reason why. I mean, why is that so important? The second truth is an immoral lifestyle is inconceivable for us as believers for two reasons. In other words, look in verse 20, he says, you, however, didn't come to know. That's in a punctiliar time. He's talking about your conversion. He goes, that was before. That's for people that aren't in Christ. But you didn't come to know Christ in that way. Surely you heard of him, speaking of when you heard the gospel and understood that Christ died for you in your place, paid for your sin and rose from the dead, and you were taught in him. That word has the idea of, you know, the fellowship and the connection and the community and what God was doing in your life and doing life with people and the progress. And then according to, notice, the truth that is in Jesus. This little phrase in Jesus put this way is here only in the New Testament. It's a reference to the historical Jesus, the Jesus that lived and walked and taught, the Jesus that said to the woman, go and sin no more, the Jesus that said, has anyone seen me sin? See, Jesus was holy and pure, and he said, follow me, and I will make you like me. Your life will be transformed. And so here's the two reasons why it's inconceivable for us to live immoral lives. Number one, it contradicts who we are. It contradicts who you really are. You are not a green worm, caterpillar anymore. You're a butterfly. You're a new person. You're not a slave to sin. You're a son. You're a daughter. You've been redeemed. You're loved. You're precious. His Spirit lives within you. You have a Father who's created all that there is. He's got a plan for you. You're brand new. Your life. You need to fly, not crawl. See, here's the issue, and here's how moralism plays its way out. Most of us think that the issue of sin is a behavioral problem, and it's not. The behavior is the symptom. The issue of sin is a relational problem. See, when people are asking questions like, well, how far can I go? Or should I do this or not? And it's kind of gray, and is this right or is this wrong? And you kind of know what's right already. The focus is on these external behaviors instead of, wait a second, there is no condemnation for those that are in Christ Jesus. What's it look like to draw closer to God? And what are the things that put a barrier? For those of you that are married, you've been down this road, you know? Something happens in your relationship and you've hurt them, or you neglected, or you forgot something, or you blew up in anger, or you know, you have a history of something and you've done it again. And then you walk in the house. It happens with roommates as well. And there's sort of this funky stuff in the air, you know? And you know there's a problem. And you can say something like, I'm sorry. And the funkiness in the air doesn't go away, does it? And I'm sorry, I shouldn't have done that, you know? Focus on behavior, I'll try not to do that again. And if it's one of that, like that, if it's, I'll try not to do that again, I'll try not to do that again, you keep on doing it, what do you get? It's this distance. But when you see violations in a relationship as I hurt that person, there's a breach. Our love is broken down. There's not a connection. There's that weird thing in the air. Until you sit down and look them in the eye, and often with a few tears in your eye, and say, you know something, I told you I would do this. I did it again. I am sorry. I blew it. Will you forgive me? I'm really, really sorry. And when there's a confession that's followed by a reconnection of the relationship, then what happens? See, the issue of sin, it's like, just because you're a Christian doesn't mean you're not going to sin anymore. It just means that your sins have been forgiven, and it means there's the power has been broken. You don't have to sin anymore. But when you sin, what it does is it separates you in your fellowship with your Heavenly Father. And so the issue isn't about just these external behaviors. And so there's lots of people, I'm going to start do that. I'm going to stop doing that. I try hard, fail. It's not until your mind gets renewed and you realize, I'm breaking God's heart. I'm a son. I'm a daughter. And that's why a lot of people, you don't feel his presence. The reason you don't want to read the Bible or praying for more than a few seconds, your mind wanders everywhere, is because of unresolved issues. The issue is your identity. The issue is that who you really are. And an immoral lifestyle contradicts who you are. That's not who you are, but it also contradicts who Jesus is. But Jesus was not someone who sinned. Jesus was someone who loved. Jesus is someone who's pure in accordance with the truth that is in Jesus. So if externally trying to keep these rules isn't at the heart of the new life, how do you become transformed? How does it really work? And he's going to give us the general outline in verses 22 to 24. And he's going to say there's a three principles of renewal. Three specific principles that progressively, yes, at a point in time, you're justified. God fills you with the Spirit. He forgives your sin. He declares you. He sits you in the heavenly places. And he says, now there's a journey of walking. We achieve personal purity by following God's threefold principles of transformation. Number one, we put off the old. Notice what it says. Put off the old self. It's a metaphor. It's a picture of like having shabby, dirty, stinky, torn clothes. And it's in a tense of the verb that means at a certain time, at a certain point, you make a decision and you take them off. For some of us, you've come to Christ and you struggle with an addiction to alcohol or codependency or drugs. For some of us, you have an addiction to pleasing people, or you find your worth in work. We have a lot of these, you know, sins that we kind of get rewarded for. And it says at a certain point, you need to make a decision that you need to take that off. I please people because I think I'm only acceptable. My identity is everyone likes me all the time. So you're overextended. Or you're a workaholic like I have been. And you feel like, I am my performance. How much I do, how much I accomplish. When I have those uneasy feelings, I just start working, because when I work, I feel better. Some of you have eating problems. When you have that dissonance in your soul, you eat and go to the refrigerator, because when you eat, you feel a little bit better for just a little while. He says, you got to, at some point, you make a decision and you say, I drink every night after dinner because there's this stuff going on inside of me, and it used to be just an occasional glass of wine, but I can't not do it. And it went from an occasional glass of wine to a few margaritas, and then it went from that to, you know, a shot of Jack Daniels really kind of helps you sleep better. And you've had friends and people talk to you and say, you know, hey, honey, or hey, I think that's an, I'm just social. I've got this freedom in Christ, and you do. But if a number of people were saying that you have a drinking problem, here's all I would say. Well, just don't drink anything for the next 7 days. Oh, I could do that. Okay, do it. Bet you can't.
4: 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Box 3007, Suwanee, Georgia, 30024. Well, now here's Chip with some final thoughts.
1: You know, there are some things in the Bible that are very, very clear, and today's was very, very strong. Those of us that are brand new creatures in Christ have the Spirit of the living God dwelling in us. And what we learn today, unequivocally, is that a new life demands a new lifestyle. Now, I want to talk just personally and as a pastor to you. Where are you at? How are you doing? When I talked about the sensuality and the discrepancy between what people say and how they live, and these very, I mean, very strong words that the Apostle Paul says, and then he follows them up by saying, but you didn't learn Christ in this way. Can I ask you, in not a condemning way, does your present lifestyle match your new life? I mean, does it really? Do you watch the kind of things that would be honoring to God? Are you involved in relationships in a way that honor God? Do you put things in your mind that honor God? Or quite honestly, when I was talking, did a little light go on and the Holy Spirit say to you, you got to change. This is wrong. You've been in denial. The Spirit of God convicted you. And you might be saying to yourself, well, what do I do, Chip? I mean, what exactly do I do? It's a biblical word. What you need to do first is be honest and identify and say, God, it is true. My lifestyle does not match my new life. And so I'm going to admit that. It's called confession. The second thing you need to do is repent. You need to have a change of mind. And I want you to imagine your life as like someone driving on a freeway, and they realize, I'm going the wrong direction. And so you repent. You have a change of mind that leads to a change of action. Whatever you need to do to turn the car of your life around and get on the path of righteousness, do it today. You'll never regret it. And you will meet a God who loves you and cares for you and has a tremendous plan for your life. But you need to obey what you've heard. So go for it.
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6: Hey, it's Frank Reed, and here's this week's reminder that we are made to crave community. 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
7: A recent report reveals something alarming. 36% of all Americans, including 61% of young adults and 51% of moms with kids, feel serious loneliness. And this isn't just a passing feeling. 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
29: The KCIS Seattle area forecast today, sunshine with highs in the 70s.
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30: Hi, this is Robert Jeffress, and I'm glad to study God's Word with you every day on this Bible teaching program. 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
31: Welcome to Pathway to Victory with author and pastor Dr. Robert Jeffress. 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Today on Pathway to Victory, Dr. Robert Jeffress explains that what we see as future, God sees as history. But first, let's take a moment to hear some important ministry updates.
30: Thanks, David, and welcome again to Pathway to Victory. Before we begin today's study in Revelation 11, let me share a quick word about an upcoming vacation opportunity for you. This coming May, I'll be hosting the Pathway to Victory Journeys of Paul Mediterranean Cruise. The dates for this 10-day vacation are May 14th through 23rd, 2027.
0: 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And then I'm eager to remind you about the book that parallels my teaching series on Revelation. It's called Final Conquest. My book is for anyone who loves Bible prophecy and wants to learn more. In fact, if you have one book on biblical prophecy in your personal library, this is the one to add to your shelf. Many people treat the Bible like a collection of stories, but the book of Revelation represents the culmination of the 65 books that precede it, and it's the best depiction of God's final victory. So ask for Final Conquest when you give a generous gift to support the ministry of Pathway to Victory. It comes with my thanks, because we couldn't present this daily Bible teaching program without financial partners like you. Now, let's give our complete attention to this next chapter in John's revelation of Jesus Christ. We're looking at Revelation chapter 11. I titled today's message, Breaking News.
1: In the 10 years or so that I've been involved in offering a Christian's perspective on the news on certain topics, I've noticed something that seems to be happening with more and more frequency. Perhaps you've noticed it as well. Breaking news. I mean, I'll be all prepared for a segment to talk about something that the last minute the producer emails me and said, sorry, Pastor, we're going to have to bump you because of breaking news. It seems like news is coming faster and faster, and it's changing more quickly every day. And the result is news gatherers as well as television viewers are left exhausted with all of the breaking news. The Super Bowl is the single most televised event of the year. And I was just wondering, what would it take? What event would have to happen for the announcer of the game to say, I'm sorry, we're going to cut away from the Super Bowl because of breaking news? It'd have to be something pretty big, wouldn't it? Perhaps it would be something just like the event we're going to look at today in Revelation 11, that the Bible indicates the whole world will tune into via television. If you have your Bibles, turn to Revelation chapter 11. Revelation chapter 11. Remember, we're in the part of Revelation chapters 6 through 19 that describe the seven final years of Earth's history, a period we call the tribulation that climaxes in the return of the Lord Jesus Christ to Earth. And God's judgment will come in the form of three series of judgments, the seal judgments, Revelation 6, the trumpet judgments, Revelation 8 and 9, and then finally the bowl judgments in Revelation 16. We're in those trumpet judgments. We've already seen the sixth judgment, but we're awaiting the seventh trumpet judgments, which includes all of the final bowl judgments in the return of Christ. But between the sixth trumpet and the final seventh trumpet, there's an interlude in Revelation for John to explain some other things about the tribulation we need to understand. And that's where we pick up in chapter 11, verses 1 and 2. Then there was given me, that is John, a measuring rod like a staff. And someone said, get up and measure the temple of God and the altar and those who worship in it. And leave out the court which is outside the temple, and do not measure it, for it has been given to the nations, and they will tread underfoot the holy city for 42 months. Underline that, 42 months. John was told by a voice, perhaps God, perhaps an angel, to take a rod and measure the temple. Now, the question is, which temple? The temple of God. You know, when you look at the Bible, there are five different temples in Jerusalem throughout history that have existed or will exist there. Three of those temples have already been built and destroyed. There are two final temples yet to be built. And this will help you understand the Bible more if you understand these five temples. Let me go through them real quickly with you. First of all, there was the original temple, Solomon's temple, was built in 966 BC. Remember, God told David that the temple was to be built, but that his son would build it, Solomon. It took 7 years to build Solomon's temple, and it was destroyed in 586 BC when the Babylonians invaded Jerusalem. And you remember, the Israelites were in exile in Babylon for 70 years. And then the news came that they could leave and go back to Jerusalem. And they wanted to rebuild the temple. And the person who rebuilt it was named Zerubbabel. I always remember that. It was Zerubbabel who built the temple out of rubble. And he did that in 536 BC. It took 21 years for Zerubbabel to rebuild the temple. That was the second temple. And then the third temple was Herod's temple. When Rome took control of Israel, Herod the Great didn't destroy Zerubbabel's temple. Instead, he added to it. He enlarged it greatly to gain favor with the Jewish people. And that began in 19 BC and actually continued to AD 64. And remember, it was during that time that Jesus worshiped in the temple and went to the temple. That was Herod's temple. And that temple was destroyed in 70 AD by the Romans themselves to quell an insurrection in Jerusalem. That was Herod's temple. Now, where's the temple today? There is no temple. If you go to Temple Mount, as many of us do when we're in Israel, you'll go up there and you'll see two of the most holy Muslim sites in the world, the Al-Aqsa Mosque and the Dome of the Rock. There is no temple. People ask, why don't the Jews offer sacrifices anymore? Simple reason, there's no temple. You have to have a temple to offer sacrifices. But the Bible says when the tribulation comes, there will be a temple there. There will be a temple during the tribulation. How do we know that? Daniel 9:27 talks about the seven-year tribulation. And it says, and he, that is the Antichrist, will make a firm covenant with the many. I believe that's a reference not only to Israel, but to the nations, for 1 week. That is 7 years, a week of years. But in the middle of the week, middle would be after the first 3.5 years, Antichrist will put a stop to sacrifice and grain offering. And on the wing of abominations will come one who makes desolate even until a complete destruction. One that is decreed is poured out on the one who makes desolate. You remember, as we saw in Revelation 6, that after the rapture, there's going to be chaos in the world, and there'll be a leader, a world leader, who without any power struggle at all, will be given the power by the nations of the world to bring peace into the world. He's the figure we commonly call Antichrist. And it's obvious. In the middle of the week, it says, he will break his peace covenant with Israel. At the beginning, he will be hailed a hero because he's made peace with Israel and the nations of the world. But at the end of that first 3.5 years, he breaks that covenant and stops the sacrifices. That's only common sense. That means the sacrifices have been going on. That means the temple is already there if he's able to stop the sacrifices. So the question is, how is it that the Antichrist is able to succeed in getting rid of that Al-Aqsa Mosque and the Dome of the Rock and building a temple for the Jews to worship in? In the future, there is going to be a world leader who is able to build a consensus, at least temporarily, in the Mideast. Perhaps he will be able to persuade Israel to give up certain things in order to build what they want the most, and that is a temple. You know, there are some Jews today who care nothing about a temple, the progressive Jews. But the fastest growing sect of Judaism right now is the Orthodox Jews. And they desperately want a temple there. And they're going to get it. And it's going to be because of the shrewd negotiating skills of this world leader known as the Antichrist. And that temple will be present during the tribulation. It will be destroyed somehow before the second coming of Jesus Christ. And when Christ sets up his kingdom on the earth, the millennium, there's one final temple. The fifth temple is the millennial temple for 1,000 years. It's described in Ezekiel 40 through 46. Now, that is the temple, the tribulation temple, that John is told to measure. Go up and measure the temple. You know, did Jesus need to know how big the temple was? No. Let me explain what's going on here. In the Bible, to measure something means to take possession of it. To take possession of it. So he said, get up and measure the temple. He said, but leave out the court, which is outside the temple. That is where the Gentiles are, for they have already taken possession of it. They will tread under the foot the holy city for 42 months. 42 months is 3.5 years. We are in the final 3.5 years of tribulation. The Antichrist has broken his peace covenant with Israel. And by measuring the temple, God is showing that he still possesses it and the people who worship within it. You know, we understand that concept of measuring something to possess it. If you go buy a house right now, before you buy that house, you want a survey of the house that marks out what property you're actually buying. It's a sign of ownership, measuring, surveying what belongs to you. Now you can measure property you own for one of two purposes. You could measure it in order that you could destroy it. In Lamentations 2:8, God said, measure Jerusalem for her destruction. I'll never forget years ago, right before we imploded these facilities, just days before we imploded these facilities and built our great new campus here, I was walking through the old CEB building for the last time. And it was empty pretty much except for a workman. And I saw him down there measuring some things. I thought, what is he measuring? We're getting ready to, you know, destroy this thing. I said, what are you doing? He said, well, I'm measuring to see where we're going to put the dynamite that's going to bring this building down. He was measuring it for destruction. Well, that's exactly what God does sometimes. He measures things for destruction. Lamentations 2:8. But you could also measure something in order to protect it. I don't know if you got any damage during that tornado that went through here a couple of months ago, but it blew our fence down, almost down, and then it fell down, I guess, last week. So we had to get a fence builder out there to build a fence. But before he built the fence, guess what he wanted? He wanted a survey of our land. He wanted to know exactly where the property line was. He wanted to know the measurements of the land that we owned so that he could protect it. And the same thing in Zechariah 2. God says, measure Jerusalem in order to protect her, to build a wall to protect her. And I think that's what is meant here. He's saying, measure the city because I'm going to protect it. I'm going to measure and protect not only the temple, but those who are worshiping in it, my people. Now, this is going on during the last 42 months, the last 3.5 years. The Gentiles have already overtaken the rest of the temple and the rest of Jerusalem. But notice something else that is going on during these last 3.5 years, and that is the ministry of the two tribulation witnesses. And that is the focus of this chapter. Look at verse 3. And I will grant authority to my two witnesses, and they will prophesy for 1260 days. That's 42 months. That's 3.5 years in sackcloth. While these terrible judgments of God are coming, there will be two witnesses who will proclaim God's truth. And notice their characteristics in verses 4-6. These are the two olive trees and the two lampstands that stand before the Lord of the earth. A lampstand is something that gave light in the darkness. They were fueled by olive oil that came from olive trees. And so that's the

0: But the whole world will be tuned in to this event, the death of the two witnesses. I'll show you why in just a moment. By the way, in July of 2009, 500 million people around the world tuned into the funeral of Michael Jackson. This will get an even bigger rating than that. People are going to be tuned in, and they're going to look at the dead bodies of these two witnesses for 3.5 days. Why won't the Antichrist allow them to be buried? It's a way of humiliating them and the God they represent. Do you remember in 1993, the Battle of Mogadishu, when Somalian rebels shot down two of our Black Hawk helicopters? And remember, one of those soldiers was not only killed, but his body was desecrated. It was drugged through the streets in order to bring humiliation to the United States. That's what's going on here. This is a way of humiliating these two prophets by not allowing them to be buried. Look at verse 10. And those who dwell on the earth, remember that phrase? Unbelievers. And those who dwell on the earth will rejoice over them. This is the only instance of rejoicing in the whole tribulation. And those who dwell on the earth will rejoice over them and celebrate. Why? And not only that, they will actually send gifts to one another. People are going to be so thrilled by the death of these two witnesses that they're going to have their own satanic Christmas celebration. Well, we've only scratched the surface today. There's so much more in this chapter I need to cover, and we'll have to pick it up next time. But right now, I'm offering a means for you to dig deeper into biblical prophecy on your own. I'm pleased to share that Pathway to Victory has commissioned the publication of my comprehensive study through the entire book of Revelation. And the end product is a best-selling book called Final Conquest. You can own a copy of this large volume when you get in touch today. This commentary on the book of Revelation is yours when you give a generous gift to support the ministry of Pathway to Victory. In my book, you and I will look at the many signs and symbols used throughout Revelation. I'll explain what they mean and why we should take them seriously today. We'll also explore the magnificent events that will culminate with the glorious return of Jesus Christ. Plus, when you request my book, Final Conquest, I'll be sure to include my booklet called The Major Characters of the End Times as well. It's the perfect tool to have alongside my book on Revelation because it'll help you understand the key figures in the end times. And it's printed in a large font, making this booklet readable and easy to understand. 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Both my commentary on Revelation called Final Conquest and the booklet called The Major Characters of the End Times are yours today when you give a generous gift to support the ministry of Pathway to Victory. 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
1: 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Box 223-609, Dallas, Texas, 75222. Again, that's P.O. Box 223-609, Dallas, Texas, 75222. I'm David J. Mullins, inviting you back next time for part two of the message, Breaking News. That's coming up Wednesday on Pathway to Victory. 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
10: The U.S. Election Assistance Commission established the day, which is observed annually on the 11th of August, to promote civic engagement and encourage people to sign up to be poll workers. The goal is to recognize the pivotal role that poll workers play in ensuring secure elections, while also inspiring more people to volunteer and support fair voting. I'm Tammy Trujillo.
9: Jackie, the bald eagle from Big Bear who achieved internet fame, has died.
11: The Ojai Raptor Center says she passed away early on Monday. They say her condition had grown worse over the past few days. Jackie had been in the center's care since she was found last month unable to fly after a fight with two other eagles. She had severe anemia, but it's still not clear what caused her condition. Jackie's remains are now in the care of the California Department of Fish and Wildlife. I'm Mark Mayfield.
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14: And good afternoon, I'm Keith Black. Demolition could happen as soon as Friday on the burned-up Portland warehouse that has shut down Amtrak's Seattle to Portland service. Officials say the Centennial Mills building in northwest Portland is currently just a concrete skeleton with a huge metal water tank on top after last week's massive fire. It's in danger of collapse. The city is setting up a camera to monitor changes in the building that might indicate it's closer to falling. Amtrak says service between Seattle and Portland will be disrupted until further notice due to the danger of collapse. Governor Bob Ferguson is taking several steps to protect individuals following the Spokane wildfires. The Department of Licensing is helping people get new copies of driver's licenses, birth certificates, and other documents that were destroyed in the fires. He's also waiving the unemployment insurance waiting period for people who lost their jobs, and they won't be required to look for work while the emergency order is in place. He's also putting evictions on hold because the loss of hundreds of homes has worsened the housing crisis in the city. Meanwhile, containment continues to increase at all three fires, 73% on the Old Trails fire, 89% on the Autumn Lane fire, and 97% on the Fairview fire. The ATF is giving an incentive for someone to come forward with information about the suspect who started the Chelan Hills fire. Brad Ford reports.
15: A $30,000 reward is offered for information that leads to an arrest and conviction of the person responsible for the Chelan Hills fire. It started July 4th and burned 10,000 acres. A vehicle was found burned off a road with a deceased person inside. Several homes were destroyed. The Bureau of Alcohol, Tobacco, and Firearms has made a contribution that brings the reward to $30,000. I'm Brad Ford.
13: In sports, the Mariners begin a 9-game road trip today in New York with the first of three against the Yankees. Brian Woole will get the ball for the M's, who will also visit Houston and Milwaukee on the trek. The Mariners have lost four straight and are currently 4.5 games in back of the Astros for the lead in the American League West and 4 in back of Texas for the final AL wildcard spot. In the WNBA last night, the Seattle Storm snapped an 11-game losing streak, winning at home over Chicago 97-88. In our KCIS Seattle area forecast, sunny today, mostly sunny tomorrow through Friday, and partly sunny Saturday and Sunday. Our highs today in the 70s to near 80, in the 70s tomorrow, 70s to near 80 again on Thursday, and between 80 and 85 Friday through Sunday. At last check, a mix of clouds and sun, 57 in Tacoma, sunshine, 64 in Everett, 63 at SeaTac Airport. With a news update, I'm Keith Black, KCIS 630.
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0: Daniel, a peek behind the curtain, so to speak, in the heavenly realm. His glimpse of the spiritual battles that rage behind the scenes of human history destabilized him, and perhaps you as well. Today on Truth for Life, Alistair Begg walks us through Daniel's vision, reminding us of our only comfort in life and death. Let's turn in our Bibles to Daniel chapter 11.
1: What do we know? We know that the exiles have been freed to return home. The first year of Darius the Mede was the year when they were set free as a result of a policy of repatriation. They have been allowed to go home. But the news that has filtered back from Jerusalem is that it isn't really going very well. In fact, they are confronted by opposition. And within relatively short order, the rebuilding project is going to come to a crushing halt. And Daniel is given an insight by God into what's really going on. And in chapter 10, he is taken, as it were, behind the scenes into the unseen realm to get a flavor for the fact that there is a battle that rages in the heavenlies. What Paul later on writes about, that we don't wrestle against flesh and blood, but against spiritual wickedness in the heavenly places. And so Daniel in chapter 10 is just absolutely destabilized by this the immensity of what he discovers, that behind all of the ebb and flow and the topsy-turvy of life for them in their exile and now in their restoration and in looking to the future, there is this battle in the heavens. Made aware then of the fact that these terrible battles are ensuing, it needs to be understood that that which is taking place unseen in the heavenlies is inevitably being worked out in the seen world of history on the ground, as it were, as it unfolds. And so, for example, in verse 2, "And now I will show you the truth," or "I'll tell you what's going on. Behold, three more kings shall arise in Persia. A fourth will be richer than all of them. He'll become strong, stir up all against the kingdom of Greece, and then a mighty king shall arise." Well, if you want to do your own cross-referencing, you realize that as you read that, it takes you back to chapter 8 and to verse 22. The arrival of a Greek warrior king whose kingdom is split into four parts. He would like to think perhaps that when it goes from him, that it will go into his posterity, but it doesn't. And as a result of that, Alexander finds that his experience is a short-lived one, despite his might after all. So that is a reference to that period. Then when you get into verse 5 and following, with the king of the south and then the kings of the north and so on, I can take you through this. I can take you through it. We go part by part. We go through the empires, the Seleucid Empire, the Ptolemaic Empire, the arrival of Antiochus the Fourth, Epiphanes, and so on. All of this is actually here in this 11th chapter. If you go and look for it, the thing that will strike you is, it is absolutely amazing that 6 centuries B.C., there should be such a detailed prophetic outworking of what was going to take place in the drama of world history. Now, let's pause for a minute and acknowledge that those who are opposed to the Bible, who see the Bible as just a rag bag of material that someone has cobbled together over time, those kind of individuals operate from the basis that it couldn't possibly be that this is prophecy. So when you read those commentaries, they'll tell you that this is actually history dressed up to look like prophecy. And so all of this is written now in a period of time where all of chapter 11 has already taken place. And then it is written in such a way as to suggest that it is about to take place. I've always found that kind of thing a lot harder to swallow than the real story. The argument is that no man could possibly know what was about to take place. Well, of course. Who's saying anything about any man knowing about everything that is to take place? Well, you say Daniel knew. Yeah, but how did he know? Because God disclosed it to him. We're going to come to the story of the arrival of the wise men. And Herod got together his wise men and the folks that read the big books of the Magi. And he inquired of him where this king was to be born. And he said, in Bethlehem of Judea, for thus it is written by the prophets. God speaks, God unfolds, God reveals. Now, when you go through this on your own, as I'm sure you're just keen to get out of here and get started on it, then you will find that the drama that unfolds changes, if you like, in its descriptive dimension from a kind of top-down view of it to a view of it. It's a bit like when you're watching soccer on TV. Every so often they'll give you the whole field, and then they will go down to a camera that is right in the middle of the action. Well, the camera here comes right down into the middle of the action. The perspective is that of the glorious land, or the beautiful land that you'll find in the text. And the beautiful land, the people of God, where God has revealed his glory, is squeezed, if you like, between the warfare that comes from the north and from the south. They're in the middle of this great unfolding battle and drama, which has ensued throughout history. Now, you must trust me on this, and then you can prove me wrong later. But if you take, for example, from verse 2 all the way to verse 20, what you actually have here is essentially a period of time of 355 years from 530 to 175 BC. It is the period of time that covers from Cyrus to Antiochus. Check and you'll find out. When you go beyond that, from 21 to 35, verses 21 to 35, you're dealing with 175 to 163, only 12 years. And 355 years are given 19 verses, and 12 years are covered in 15 verses. Now remember what we've said, that there's no underlining in the Bible. There's no changing the font size or putting circles around it. So one of the ways you understand emphasis is when the pace slows and the extent of the information is compacted and then conveyed in this kind of way. Well, what is it that there's a preoccupation on here? Well, the answer is in the period of Antiochus Epiphanes the Fourth, who was a major monster, who in endeavoring to destroy the people of God, established his own ideologies. He sought to bring unity to his kingdom by imposing this particular ideology. And you can read of it in the text and the things, the extent to which he went in order to shut things down for the people of God. And as a result of that, Antiochus is, if you like, the prototype of many leaders who come after him. You know, I just bought a book in England a couple of weeks ago on Mussolini, because I don't know much about Mussolini. I thought I want to find out about Mussolini. And I haven't really found out much yet, because I haven't had a chance to read much of it. But the little bit that I've read of it, I said, this sounds a lot like Antiochus. But actually, Hitler sounds a lot like Antiochus. Mao Zedong sounds a lot like Antiochus. The regime of North Korea has got a lot of Antiochian developments and perspectives in it. Now, why would this ever be? Because this character here in Daniel 11 is, I suggest to you, a virtual prototype of everything that is ultimately anti-God. He doesn't embody it in its fullness. One of the challenges of the chapter is he still the one in focus as you get to the end? Or is he simply giving us an indication of this great monster that will come? The man of lawlessness in 2 Thessalonians and the Antichrist in its embodiment? That's one of the challenges of interpretation. But when we think about this, what we discover is that the events of the chapter lead us to the end when there is a description that transcends, if you like, the ability of anybody to make sense of it all, pointing us to the one who will then oppose the people of God. But the fact is that even with all of that, it is only going to be for a time. And I want just to make a number of observations that I hope will send you back to the text, and in doing so will help you in your study of the text. These kings of the north, kings of the south, all of this material here, which rages throughout this particular period of time, all have finitude written into them. The affairs of politics are ephemeral. Ultimately, the affairs of politics are actually futile. When you think about it, all of the endeavors that have gone into raising up great empires, where are they today? The British Empire. What an amazing amount of effort. How could a tiny little bunch of islands in the middle of the North Sea have such a control over the world? How could they control 3/4 of the world's oceans? And where are they now? They're barely a whimper in the European community, barely able to keep themselves alive in the battle for autonomy. Now, you see, all of these things come to an end. I want you just to notice how this comes again and again. For example, in verse 24, concerning this one who will come into the richest parts of the province and do all these things, and he'll devise plans against strongholds. But notice the end of verse 24, but only for a time. Verse 27, again, as for the two kings and their hearts and all these things, and yet it is only for a little while, and it is to no avail, for the end is yet to be at the time appointed. Verse 29, you have the same thing. At the time appointed, he will return, but it shall not be this time as it was before. Verse 35, I think it comes again. And some of the wise shall stumble, so that they may be refined, purified, and made white until the time of the end, for it still awaits the appointed time. Now, what do we need to get from this? Because we can't just stay here all morning. Let's affirm the fact that we're accepting that this is actually prophecy. Let's affirm the fact that we're dealing here not in the realm of fiction, but in the realm of fact itself. The times and the seasons are appointed by God. When Paul addresses the intelligentsia in Athens, he's unashamed in this. They invite him to come and speak to them. They regard him as a bit of a bird brain. That's the word they use. He's a babbler. He apparently is able to put on a pretty good talk. And so they invite him to their gathering of the brightest and the best. And as he comes to meet them, as it were, in the academy, he says, first of all, I can see that you're a very religious group of people. I was walking around and I saw that you have various statues and idols and so on. Well, what I want to proclaim to you is the answer to the one statue that I noticed. You have a statue there to the unknown God. Well, what I want to do, he says, I want to tell you about the God that you don't know. And how does he begin? He doesn't start off and say, you know, God is very nice, and he'd like to give you some very nice things, and he is quite charming, and he's a very amenable kid. No, he doesn't start with any of that drivel. He starts the God who made the world and everything in it. So we're not talking about a cosmic principle. We're not talking about an idea. We're talking about God, Father, Son, Holy Spirit. Before there was time, before there was anything, there was God. And as he goes on in that speech in Athens there, which we have simply as a summary, I'm sure, because it's over in about 3 minutes if you read it, therefore I can only assume it went on for longer. What does he say? He says that this God who made the world established the habitations of men and women. He established where nations were set. He established both the geographical boundaries and he established the periods of history. You see how alien this is to the idea that somehow or another God is whatever we want God to be. No. So what we have to do is allow Daniel to help us to this end. Namely, to view history, the unfolding drama of history, from the perspective of Scripture. To learn to read our newspaper through the lens of Scripture, rather than the other way around. To bring to bear upon the daunting challenges of our day and the reading of history what the Bible tells us is true. Isaiah chapter 40 and verse 12. Who has measured the waters in the hollow of his hands? Behold, the nations are like a drop from a bucket and are accounted as the dust on the scales. He takes up the coastlands like fine dust. Who can do this? Only God. You see, we don't believe in God. We don't believe in God. You see, if you believe in God, then everything else falls into line. But we don't believe in God. We believe in God insofar as he meets our expectations, or as he fulfills our designs, or as he accomplishes our purposes. But a God who takes away our children in their infancy, a God who takes us through deep, dark valleys, a God who allows his people to be carried away into degradation for 70 years, and when they're returned is faced by the most animosity that they could ever imagine, a God who allows his own son to be crucified on a cross and who raises him on the third day, we don't believe in that God. No, we have a God who is a cosmic principle, who's an idea, who's around if you need him. No, this is the God who sets up kings and authorities, proud empires, all the people that gathered in Paris this past week, where they are in all of their finery, all of the dignities, all of the cars, all of the limousines, all of the everything, as they all sat there while the world is going crazy underneath them. The pomposity of it all. Boy, I would love to have given a speech there. I would like just a little time, just an opportunity. And this is what I would read to them. I said, listen, he sits above the circle of the earth, and its inhabitants are like grasshoppers. He stretches out the heavens like a curtain, and he spreads them like a tent to dwell in. He brings princes to nothing, and he makes the rulers of the earth as emptiness. Well, that's not very nice. You'll never get invited back if you do that once. I know that, but just once would be enough. I'd like the chance to make it clear that God is not a passive bystander in the world that he has made. He controls the details of human history. He accomplishes his eternal purposes, and he definitely will. And it is to the people of God that he gives this vision, both in terms of the unseen world of the heavenlies, which modern man says is a joke, and yet goes to see the spooky lady in the center of Chagrin Falls, and yet goes on the internet and tries to find out about his future, and says bizarre things when he goes to the funeral of his friends, but he doesn't believe that there is actually kingdoms in conflict, that there is a world beyond. Yes, he does. Yes, he does. But it is a disaster to assume that this God who is engaged in that realm would come and step down in this way. Think about it. I used to sing it in Scotland as a boy. I'm so glad of my... The longer I live, the more I thank God for the providence of God in my life. And it's why I'm so exercised about what we're doing with our children. And not only in buildings, but in every dimension. You cannot quantify the benefit of instilling in their young hearts and minds these truths. How can I pull stuff back the way I do? Because of what I enjoyed when I was three. Kingdoms may rise and kingdoms may fall. Nations refuse to heed God's call, but the word of the Lord endures forevermore. Put your trust in Jesus. I'm quoting now. Put your trust in Jesus. He will be your friend. He will guide and keep you till your journey's end. Kingdoms may rise. Kingdoms may fall. Nations refuse to heed God's call. But the word of the Lord endures forevermore. Now you got to understand. This is 1957, 1958. We on the school bus are still singing, "Rule Britannia, Britannia rule the waves. Britons never, never, never shall be slaves." Our little voices on the bus singing it like crazy. We rule a world. We're the champions of the world. We'll come one, come all. Then we go to Sunday school. Kingdoms will rise. Kingdoms will fall. Put your trust in Jesus. I get it. Do you get it? Let me end where I began. What is your only comfort in life and in death? What do you have as the answer to the big question? The big question, one, where did I come from? Two, what am I? Three, where am I going? If I may say so kindly to you, if your view of the world does not give you a sufficient answer to those questions, you need a new view of the world. And I've got it right here for you. In Daniel 11, God is on the throne and comes from his throne to a manger, and from a manger to a cross and to a borrowed tomb, and to the throne, and from the throne to those who, in answer to the question, what is my only comfort in life and in death, are able to say, my only comfort is that I am not my own, but belong body and soul in life and death to my Savior, Jesus Christ. I wonder, can you say that today? I wonder, will you consider what it might mean for you to bow down and acknowledge God as God?
0: That is Alistair Begg reminding us of the importance of viewing everything from the Bible's perspective. 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Alistair will return in just a moment. 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
1: Father, thank you that in the midst of all of this, we might have our hearts and minds attuned afresh to you, the living God. We think big thoughts of ourselves and small thoughts of you, and we wonder why our lives are upside down. We fill our lives with every kind of substitute, even though you made us for yourself, and our hearts are restless till they rest in you. We go down just about every other pathway. Some of us are here this morning and we don't have a decent answer to the question. We may be unbelieving in relationship to Daniel 11. It just seems totally nuts, far-fetched craziness. Lord, open our eyes and grant that we might find in Jesus all that we long for. For we pray humbly in his name. Amen.
0: We are glad you've joined us today. You know, throughout history, we've seen many evil leaders rise and fall. So who is the ultimate abomination of desolation that Daniel describes? And how will we recognize him? We'll find out tomorrow. The Bible teaching of Alistair Begg is furnished by Truth for Life, where the learning is for living.
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4: And on this Tuesday, August 11th, 2026 edition of Newsmakers, the governor of Massachusetts has signed a new abortion law that will allow physicians to make decisions about ending pregnancies after 24 weeks based on their professional judgment. Supporters say the act ensures that women experiencing serious pregnancy complications can receive appropriate medical care from their own health care provider. Critics see it as setting a dangerous precedent, arguing the previous law banning almost all abortions after 24 weeks was already too progressive. Some free speech experts say a proposed ban on Islamic calls to prayer in Knox County, Tennessee would be illegal. Commissioner Andy Fox's ordinance would impose a $1,000 fine for each amplified call. Middle Tennessee State University Free Speech Center Director Ken Paulson calls the proposal a clear First Amendment violation. The measure would not restrict other public religious calls, including church bells and Jewish calls to worship. The Knox County Commission will discuss the ordinance on August 31st. There's a new law in New Jersey aimed at beefing up online protection for children against addictive social media platforms. Governor Mikey Sherrill signed the New Jersey Kids Code Act today, which bans social media and other companies from creating addictive designs and algorithms. It also restricts targeted ads and requires default settings to be on the highest privacy levels for minors. Sherrill points to studies that show the typical American teen spends 35 hours a week on social media platforms. The governor says families can take social media companies to court if they break the law. Efforts to save the first African-American church building in Louisiana now have the support of an engineering firm. Preservation groups and volunteers are working alongside church leaders to save the 209-year-old First African Baptist Church in New Orleans. Wilson Engineers is providing structural engineering work at no charge. Much of the church's interior is intact, but there are cracks in the outer walls. And that's Newsmakers for this Tuesday, August 11th, 2026 edition. I'm Keith Black.
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5: Today, Pastor Greg Laurie points out when we spend time with the Lord, people will notice. It'll show on the outside.
6: Can people tell you have been with Jesus? That's what our culture needs to see right now. Christians that walk and talk with Jesus. Christians that live such a godly life, they effectively earn the right to be heard. People that you can look at and you can just tell they've been with Jesus.

0: Pastor Greg Laurie, pointing out the characteristics of believers who've been with Jesus. Good practical insight today on A New Beginning, and there's more to come. If it's obvious that we've been with Jesus, it may be just as obvious when we haven't. And if we've never come to Jesus and have never come to know him personally, well, that may be obvious as well. Pastor Greg, what would you say to the person who's not sure if they've ever come into a genuine relationship with Jesus Christ?
1: Yes, I think they need to make this commitment to Christ. Here's what the Bible says. Whoever will call upon the name of the Lord will be saved. So you need to reach out to God. Not just think about it. Not just say, one of these days I would like to. Just do it. In fact, you can do it right now. You say, well, how do I call out to the name of the Lord? You do it through prayer. God is just a prayer away. He desires a relationship with you. He wants you to know him. He wants to reveal himself to you. So you just need to call out and say, Lord, save me and help me. How about if I lead you in a prayer? And you could pray this prayer after me. You can pray it out loud if you like. You can pray it quietly in your heart. But direct this prayer toward God. And you could pray it after me right now. You ready? Pray this after me. Lord Jesus, I know that I'm a sinner, but I know that you're the Savior. And I want a relationship with you.

0: you. So as your word says, I'm calling on the name of the Lord. I'm asking you to save me from my sin. And I'm asking that we begin a new relationship today. Thank you for loving me and sending your son Jesus to die on the cross for my sin and then raising him from the dead. I now put my faith and trust in Jesus Christ. And I ask this in Jesus' name. Amen.
1: Amen. And listen, if you have just prayed that prayer along with Pastor Greg, and if you've meant those words sincerely, let us be the first to welcome you into the family of God. 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And in it, you point out how the Bible gives us a biblical worldview.
0: Yeah.
1: What does that actually look like in everyday life?
0: Yeah, well, a biblical worldview is learning to think biblically, not emotionally. And, you know, every day we are bombarded with all kinds of information. It starts with your phone scrolling through X or other social media platforms. You're absorbing information, a lot of it not helpful, some of it even potentially hurtful. Then there's the television. Then there's just a stream of things that you hear and are exposed to each and every day. So Romans 12 sums it up as follows. It says, Paul speaking, I urge you, therefore, brothers, to present yourselves to God as a living sacrifice, holy and acceptable. Don't be conformed to this world, but be transformed by the renewing of your mind, that you might know what is the good and perfect will of God. So two things Paul tells us is, well, three really. First, present yourself to God. Present your mind to God, present your life to God, present your day to God. Number two, don't be conformed to this world's way of thinking. As one translation puts it, don't let this world squeeze you into its mold. What should I do instead? Be transformed by your study of the Word of God. Don't be conformed to this world. Be transformed by the renewing of your mind. How do you renew your mind? Fill it with the Bible. That's the best thing you can do. So I talk about this and a whole lot more in a new book that I've written titled, What Every Growing Christian Needs to Know. Let me help you get your mind set on the right track so you can learn to think and then act biblically. The title of the book I want to send you is What Every Growing Christian Needs to Know.
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7: Hi, this is Barry Crane. I am the senior pastor of North Sound Church in Edmonds, and I'd like to ask if you would please join me in praying the Lord's Prayer. Our Father, who art in heaven, hallowed be thy name. Thy kingdom come, thy will be done on earth as it is in heaven. Give us this day our daily bread, and forgive us our trespasses as we forgive those who trespass against us. And lead us not into temptation, but deliver us from evil. For thine is the kingdom, the power, and the glory forever and ever. Amen.
8: USA Radio News, I'm Ron Warner. President Trump is escalating his rhetoric against Democrats, accusing what he calls jihadists of being elected across the country. He also targeted Muslim Democrat candidates, including Michigan Senate nominee Abdul El-Sayed, and frequently describes Democrats as communists. Democrats and their allies accuse Trump and Republicans of using inflammatory rhetoric ahead of the midterm elections. Burglars accused of carrying technology capable of disrupting security systems are now behind bars.
9: The Los Angeles County Sheriff's Department says a crew was equipped with burglary tools, multiple license plates, and a Wi-Fi jammer. Wi-Fi jammers are capable of disrupting wireless communication signals and could be used to disable home surveillance systems. The crew was allegedly robbing a home in Santa Clarita when they were arrested last week. Officials didn't say whether the jammer was used in that robbery. I'm Mark Mayfield.
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10: In our KCIS Seattle area forecast, sunny today, mostly sunny tomorrow through Friday, and partly sunny Saturday and Sunday. Our highs today in the 70s to near 80, in the 70s tomorrow, 70s to near 80 again on Thursday, and between 80 and 85 Friday through Sunday.
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11: Along with co-host Mark Holland, another edition of the Sound Mind broadcast with life coach and counselor Daniel Pryor. 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
15: Hey, Mark, how are you doing?
11: Really good. Zooming in from your home in Arizona today and discussing, again, some of your foundational theories and practices that you do in your counseling, and returning again to the value, control, and power chart that you've talked about so much, but you want to delve into some other aspects of this today.
15: Yeah, we were talking about virtually, or primarily we were talking about anger management, but it's pervasive, ubiquitous, and so it's worth talking about. You know, it doesn't matter really why people come to see me. It has to do with generally there's some anxiety, some depression. Obviously, there's some anxiety because people don't go to counseling unless they're worried about something. And so that anxiety and depression, what we've been discussing is how it's all rooted in fear and shame, which is common to us because we're mortal. And so I start off talking about how everyone has fear and everyone has shame. And I know there's the bumper sticker, no fear, but I just look right past that because everybody has fear. Everybody has shame because we're mortal. So we've been talking for a bit here on, you know, how that where that fear and shame comes from. And then we introduced a couple weeks ago that idea of life perspectives, where it's a concentric graph where you've got a small bullseye and then a larger field and a larger field, and how that we want to think about those as a small world and a larger world and a larger world perspective, life perspective, where in that small life perspective, it's all about myself. And then as we increase our world perspective, we start to think of others and put others before ourselves. And then we get off that self-focused and away from the shame and fear. And actually, I even brought up, I think at one point, it's actually getting away from the living under the law of sin and death. Law of sin and death is a very shame and fear bound way of living, and a lot of Christians, I would say all Christians, live there at least sometime during the day under the law of sin and death, where we're judging ourselves about, you know, I've done so many things wrong, how can God love me? Or we're judging other people, you know, they've done so many things wrong, how could God love them? And so that's the law of sin and death, which is a very simple law. You sin, you die. And so we want to be under the law of grace in Christ, and that coincides with that larger world perspective, where we're pursuing value, control, and power through surrender to the purpose of God and His purpose in our life. Mm-hmm. So obviously this centered around one of my major themes, the pursuit of value, control, and power. Everyone, in order to kind of soften the reality of our mortality and our fear and shame, we pursue value, control, and power. Everyone wants to be valued by people that they value in terms of something of value. Everyone wants to control circumstances that impact their life, and everyone wants power or resources. So we're either pursuing those things in that smallest self-centered world through immediate gratification of some kind. Can be an addiction, can be spending money, can be procrastinating. We're going to talk a little bit more about that today. Or we enlarge our world and we're pursuing challenges and relationships, but now we're in that of a little larger perspective, but now we're pursuing value, control, and power through acquisitions and achievements, kind of the American dream. And that's a pretty intensive lifestyle, too, because we're always comparing ourselves with other people, what they have that we don't have, what we have that they don't have. And so we want to move beyond that and get off of self-centeredness and start focusing on God's purpose in our life and how we can serve other people. That's really how we get away from fear and shame. So I wanted to touch on a couple of things. We've got four previous shows on this topic, and they are at BibleBasedCounselor.com. You can go over to the side panel on the podcast and rehear these. And there's I don't use a lot of things that I learned when I was back in school, but there's one thing that I have used, and I use it because it works so well with what I teach in the pursuit of value, control, and power, and that's a man by the name of Abraham Maslow, who constructed what was called the pyramid of self actualization, the hierarchy of motivational needs. And if you've all seen the pyramid of the food groups and how you've got, you know, the various food groups, and this is similar. It's a pyramid. It's got five levels. At the bottom level, survival, Then next is security. Then next is belonging. Next up is self-esteem. And then finally what he calls self-actualization.
4: Is this the same guy who does Maslow's dog or whatever? Or
15: Pavlov's dog.
4: Oh, that's
15: dog.
4: Pavlov's dog. Yeah. Okay. Different
15: his
4: guy.
15: Brother.
4: Okay. Oh, his brother. Okay. Yeah. All right.
15: So you remember, I remember about 25 years ago, there was a movie that came out, Castaway.
4: Yeah.
15: It was kind of Tom Hanks, and it was sort of based on the Robinson Crusoe book from years back, from ages back. Mm-hmm. And it was, I often use that movie as a kind of an example of this pyramid, because if you recall, the first thing that, he was flying, the Federal Express jet, and went down in the ocean, and he was washed up on a small island all by himself, only survivor. And there's no way to contact the outside world. And so the first thing he does when he comes to on the beach is he realizes he's thirsty and that he's surrounded by salt water. So he had to find something to drink. And then he finds this stream, and then he realizes he's hungry. So he's got to find something to eat. And then he's got this thing of, he finds some crab, but, crab before it's been cooked isn't edible. So right. He had to find a way to build a fire. And those would all come under Maslow's the bottom level of survival, and that's just your food, water, sleep. Now the thing about this this hierarchy and how it fits together with the model of your world getting larger or smaller, in the movie he wasn't even aware of loneliness because his body was craving food.
4: Mm-hmm.
15: So he's not even aware that he has these other needs.
4: Right.
15: And so Maslow says we're motivated through life to meet certain needs in order. And so the next thing after he found food and water was security. So he built this little lean-to on the beach. It didn't last long. And then eventually he found a cave. And then he had his security needs. And then once he had met his survival needs, knowing that he had a food source, knowing that he had security now, in Maslow's scheme, he's a little higher. Now he's needing to meet belonging needs. And if you've seen the movie, he goes out and finds on the beach in the wreckage from the plane, he finds a Wilson soccer ball. And,
4: right.
15: And so that becomes Wilson, his buddy. So the thing about belonging needs is you can belong to anything. You can have a pet rock or, whatever. You can belong to anything. So once he had found the soccer ball and Wilson was his buddy for a while, but then he began to wonder what other people were thinking and how would they remember him. And now he's up to self-esteem need, where you need other selves, other persons to give you a sense of personhood. And then finally, at the end of the show, he finds himself in a life-changing experience, and maybe Maslow would call that his moment of self-actualization. If I tie that in with our model, over on the smallest world perspective, where it's about immediate gratification, that would be similar to the survival and security needs. And then pursuing value, control, and power through a larger world perspective, which would be immediate gratification, where you're let me clarify, in that smallest world of immediate gratification, I'm not setting any goals and I'm not pursuing any relationships because I'm self-medicating on to various degrees. I've got these categorized in these three realms, but it's actually a continuum. So we're self-medicating. We don't care about other people. We don't want the trouble of building relationships, and we don't set goals. So we feel sorry for ourselves and find fault with people who succeed in life. That if we grow our world, we're going to pursue some relationships and pursue some challenges. So now I'm setting goals, and those goals have to do with acquisition and achievement. And I'm still measuring myself by comparing with other people, so there's still fear and shame motivated. If I move further and enlarge my world even further to where I'm pursuing value, control, and power through surrender, and that is recognizing that life is an encounter with the sovereign purpose of God, and that all things are by Him, through Him, and to Him, and that as the old song said, this world is not my home, I'm just a passing through. That we have a destination, an eternal destination, and so the work that we do here has to do with edifying other people and serving other people and serving God. And if we can maintain that, which I find we can't, because in the course of a day we go back and forth across those perspectives, from self-medication, you know, to acquisition and achievement, to feelings of devotion, and then back and forth. So we struggle with this flesh. So maybe that's that clarifies a little bit. Just to take a dive a little bit deeper in this, those three life perspectives are like lenses through which we view our pursuit of value, control, and power. So I'm either pursuing value, control, and power through immediate gratification, or through acquisition and achievement, or through surrender. And so I think of those perspectives as a lens through which I view my pursuit of value, control, and power. And so that lens, as I look through that lens, whether it's the smallest world perspective of immediate gratification or acquisition, achievement, or surrender, I look through that lens, and that's how I see life. So that's what tells me what I have to be like in order to feel safe and secure. So do I have to be assertive? So, you know, do I have to be assertive, or am I more withdrawn? Do I need to be attractive? Do I need to be humorous? Do I need to achieve things? Do I need associations? Do I need to compete with people? What do I need? A better vocation, a different vocation, more control? Do I need this addiction? Do I need to be a better communicator? How's my wealth and education? All these different areas of life are affected by the way we're by our view of our safety and security. So the need of value, control, and power, I need those things. I look through this lens. This is how I get them. And that gives me a view of what I must be like in my life. So the world perspective the life perspective is a very important aspect. Take a break here, I guess, and then when we come back, I want to talk about what that's got to do with personalities real quickly.
4: Okay, it's the Sound Mind broadcast with Daniel Pryor, and getting perspective on our life through some of his ideas and teachings. People need help maybe with their own life, or maybe their marriage, or maybe they know somebody who could benefit from your counseling services. How do people get in touch with you, Daniel?
15: 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All my services are virtual. I'm pretty far out in the desert here, at least it feels like it. And so I don't travel into the office, but that means you get to stay home too, or yeah. I can see you from your office.
4: Yeah, this approach kind of came up during the pandemic, and you have continued because it seems to really work for people to do the online approach to counseling. Okay, back with more of the Sound Mind broadcast with Daniel in just a moment.
5: Hi, this is Daniel Pryor, counselor and life coach. 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
4: Along with co-host Mark Holland, Sound Mind broadcast continuing this week on some of the foundational ideas in Daniel's approach to teaching, and I was going to say teaching and preaching. You do feel, but you're kind of, I would say you're kind of more of a theologian in some ways, a theologian of psychiatry, psychology. So
15: that's
4: you've thought
15: very
4: of,
15: much a Bible-based approach.
4: Yeah, Bible-based counselor.
15: Yeah, that's where the answers are. So yeah.
4: But we're looking at how to get perspective, the small world, insular world, to a world that's larger and more healthy mentally. You know, one thing that comes up as you're talking about this is people, a lot of times in more third world kind of countries, they don't really report a whole lot of mental health issues because they're kind of more just on the basic level of survival. So is it because they don't have the luxury of doing anything other than just making sure they have clean water and food, that they don't have time to think about some of these other more stressful things, or what?
15: Well, I think that's a big part of it. And going along with that, you know, they used to say, working boys are happy boys. My parents used to say, so give them something to do. My mom used to say, you guys find something to do, when we were quarreling. And it's something about, again, Maslow's hierarchy. I think that when people are trying to survive, they don't have time to worry about feelings. And
4: so is that good or bad? I don't know.
15: Well, I don't know if it's good or bad. I mean, it's what's necessary. Now, psychiatry is kind of a Western phenomenon. I mean, all cultures have had theories and ideas about, you know, mental instability. And you find a lot of that in the Bible. You know, David had a lot of depression before the Bible says he encouraged his heart in the Lord. So that's always been around. But the whole psychology and the counseling, it's really taken off, and particularly psychiatry with the medications has really taken off in the West. But I think that if people are, back against the wall and trying to survive, they're not aware of these other needs. And, you know, there's something to be said of the old Will Rogers approach to life, you know, the kind of the tough it out. And but I think that one of the things is that I think that if we go back far enough in any person's family of origin, 2-3 generations, you're going to find people that were around during the First World War, the Great Depression, the Second World War, and you're going to find people, the Depression, all that shortage of food and work, and you're going to find stemming from them people, even in their 70s, that still have a very strong work ethic, because that's how they grew up with parents that grew up in those really hard times. Mm. So you have a strong work ethic, but you don't have a lot of close relationships. So there's a kind of a trade-off both. It's like you can't have the best of both. So is it a good thing or a bad thing? I guess in some ways it's good, and in other ways
4: it's less complicated, perhaps. But we don't really have that option now in America, because, like you say, stress of life, and people are so aware of all the problems in our world, and it just kind of overwhelms them. So they've got to find ways to cope.
15: Well, and I think too that the whole psychiatry approach. We've got people thinking that you shouldn't be uncomfortable at all in your life, and if you are uncomfortable emotionally, you should be taking a pill. And so people have forgotten about the coping mechanisms and the benefit of work and having a vision and having courage, and they just, you know, a lot of people just take a pill instead.
4: Uh-huh.
15: And what I try to do with people, if we are on a medication, that the idea is to, you know, hold the medication at a certain level and then build coping skills until you don't need that level of medication. And then you back off a little bit more and build your coping skills and kind of treat it that way. I was going to tie in personalities here a little bit.
4: Okay.
15: We mentioned that before, but a personality is an expression of a belief system that I have about my safety and security. So it's back to safety and security, and then fear and shame. So that's how personalities are built. I'm not going to go into kind of the stages of building a personality. A lot of people just believe you're born with your personality, but of course it's not. You're not. Your personality is a belief, is again an expression of a belief system that you have about your safety and security. And people believe differently about their safety and security. A lot of the beliefs that we have about our safety and security are not true, and that's where a lot of relational problems come in. But so personalities have a lot to do with our world perspective and how we're pursuing value, control, and power. As a matter of fact, when I say personalities are an expression about an expression of a belief system that I have about my safety and security, it implies how I pursue value, control, and power. Because that belief system is going to dictate whether I can think I can afford to focus on other people and other people's needs, or whether I feel like I've got to focus on my own needs.
4: Mm.
15: You know?
4: Yeah.
15: So I wanted to take another step that has to do with that, the expression of personality. Earlier when we, sometime back in our programs here, we talked about the how anger is in the brain and the mind, and how that the we talked about the amygdala, the lower brain, the hippocampus, which is kind of the control tower. And I'm really simplifying. The brain is such a complex organ that sure. You know, we would be here, you know, and I'm not a neurologist, so I have to speak in layman's terms so I know what I'm talking about.
4: But there
15: about.
4: Again, there are physical reasons for behavior. There are physical reasons that we behave the way we do.
15: In the brain?
4: In the brain, yeah.
15: Yeah, yeah, yeah. And it's kind of the brain-mind thing, you know, where does one stop and the other one start? So in the brain, and the brain and the mind talk to each other. You know, the brain, sometimes the mind tells the brain how it should feel, and sometimes the brain tells the mind how it should feel. And that's where the kind of the problem comes in, because when the brain is telling the mind, well, I guess, you know, when the brain's telling the mind how to feel, we don't have the kind of control that we want. I guess I could say it the other way too. Maybe I got in a little deep there.
4: Well,
15: got off in the weeds.
4: Yeah, but
15: I was gonna go ahead.
4: Well, I was gonna say though, obviously the physical reasons for these chemical reasons, as we would say, is why there has been so much research and trying to find pills and medication.
15: Well, yeah, because and obviously if you have it's all neurological, and so. And that's why, you know, it's a strong argument that that there are neurological problems, because, of course, if you're low on serotonin or, you know, high on cortisol or adrenaline, or you can take a pill and the pill will mimic something or the reuptake inhibitors, it will inhibit or it will mimic in some way. And so, yeah, you're going to get an immediate change in your level of transmitters, balance of transmitters, and that's going to your mind is going to read that as I'm okay now.
4: Right, right.
15: So that's an example of your brain telling your mind how it should feel.
4: Mm.
15: So the hippocampus, as we talked about a little bit before, it's the wheel. It's the control center, and the hippocampus is in touch with all the areas of your brain, all your memory lobes that have to do with your vision and your hearing and your taste and your touch. Those all have their own memory areas, and so the hippocampus draws on memory. It also goes up into your upper brain and it draws on rationale and reasoning. Because not every, you know, sometimes there's a new experience and your hippocampus has to analyze that experience to tell you, you know, how to activate the different glands to prepare you for fight or flight or something else. And so I've got a diagram here. You can imagine this in your mind. There's a little box car. It's got three little cars and they're labeled beliefs, emotions, behaviors. And then there's a little man stuck in the behavior. He's crying help because the tracks are going off the cliff and the bridge is out. And the controls are up in the upper brain.
4: Mm.
15: And so we catch ourselves in behaviors, anger behaviors, and we go, what can I do about this anger behavior? And so the hippocampus is either going to activate the adrenal glands or else it's going to go up into your other brain and get some reasoning. But it can't do both at the same time. It's got to do either one or the other. It's either activating your amygdala, your cortisol, and your adrenaline, or it's going up into your upper brain to get some rationale. So the controls are up in the upper brain. What do I have to do to get up to the controls and stop this behavior? All I have to do is ask myself a question or tell myself a statement that requires me to give it some thought. And just that quickly, I'm no longer a slave to that behavior because now I'm analyzing the behavior. So now I'm up in my upper brain and I'm not in my amygdala. The next time we talk, I want to go into that a little deeper, but that's, you know, people often ask that, how can I just get out of that moment of anger? And it's really quite simple. I talk about tools and handles. Next time when we, program, I'll talk a little bit more about the handles and tools, but basically I've just described a handle a question or a statement that I say to myself or ask myself that requires me to give some thought. So I'm going to go a little bit deeper and tell you just about what kind of thought, and to kind of start controlling our emotions and our behaviors.
4: Okay, you're thinking as you're listening to Daniel that you'd like some help from him with counseling services. How do people get in touch with you, Daniel?
15: Yeah, the phone number is 425-778-6169. 425-778-6169. 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It's a Seattle phone, but it's a cell phone. 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So that's the phone, 425-778-6169. 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
19: 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I'm Dr. James Dobson, and I'm thrilled that you've joined us.
20: Welcome to to Family Talk, the broadcast division of the Dr. James Dobson Family Institute. I'm Gary Bauer, Senior Vice President for Public Policy and Culture here at JDFI. I'm also the host of the Defending Faith, Family, and Freedom podcast. Check us out if you haven't done so already. I'm glad you're here today. We've got a fantastic show. You know, there's a lot of problems facing America. We talk about them a lot on Family Talk, and I know our audience and Christians around America are, you know, very concerned about and very knowledgeable about those problems. But there may be one that's more important than all the rest, and that's what's going wrong in American education. And this has been an issue that Dr. Dobson and I have cared about for a long time. Some of you may remember that I was Undersecretary of Education during the Reagan years, so I've cared about this a lot. And of course, you know, in elementary schools and high schools, there are issues. But I want to direct our conversation today, because of our guests, to what's going on in what's called higher education. Dr. Dobson and I, we both experienced this quite a bit, and we talked about it a number of times. Well, our guests today are a remarkable couple. They certainly fit into our category of everyday heroes. And they're here to talk about, among other things, the College of the Ozark, which is an institution that is addressing the issues that I just mentioned. Brad and Laura Johnson have a heart for the next generation, and they believe that the future of America depends on raising young people that, and educating young people, not only to be knowledgeable about issues, but also having a strong character and having courage and hopefully loving Jesus and loving America, and also having a heart for serving others. Brad Johnson is the president of the College of the Ozarks, and you'll be excited, as I said, to hear about the school. His wife, Laura, is accomplished in her own right. She is a fellow for the Chuck Colson Center. She's the author of multiple Bible studies. She's got a Master of Arts in Communication. I learned the other night that she's been a news broadcaster on radio and television. We're not going to hold that against you, Laura. You know, if Dr. Dobson was not with the Lord, but still with us, he would push me right out of this chair, because he knew about the College of the Ozarks, and he would want to do this interview. But we don't have him with us today, but we do have both of you. And welcome to the show. We're really a blessed to have you here.
21: Well, thank you, Gary. It's such an honor to be with you today, and I wish Dr. Dobson was here. Not that we would want to push you out of the opportunity here, but we have long admired his dedication to the Lord and his dedication to family values across the nation, and his love for our country as well.
22: Yes.
23: We both grew up listening to his broadcast, and I know my parents had the Strong-Willed Child book, and I think that's because of me. They thought I was the strong-willed child.
20: Oh, man, this would be music to his ears. And, you know, tell our audience a little bit more about both of you personally. You know, how did you come to the Lord? Were you raised in Christian homes? And you've already answered what I was going to ask about. How did you first hear about or learn about Dr. Dobson? So I'll let you figure out who's going to go first and second here.
21: Sure. Well, I grew up in the Texas Panhandle on our family farm there, and would listen to James Dobson's broadcast while I was driving the tractor. And so I had lots of hours there listening to his wisdom and learning from that as a young man, and just really, really enjoyed that. Grew up in a Christian home, very, very fortunate, and just thankful for the opportunity that my family provided me, and a Christian foundation, Christian heritage.
23: My first job actually came about because I was trying to follow up on the James Dobson broadcast.
15: Seriously?
23: It did. I was praying in the kitchen, Lord, what are my next steps? I was in college at that point, and I actually got down on the kitchen floor, and I just said, Lord, I want to know where you want me to be. And the radio was playing, and it was our local Christian radio station, and they were advertising an internship opportunity. And I thought, I've got to find more about that. So I tried to find a pen, couldn't find a pen. It was before the days of Google, so I thought, I'll just call the radio station. And lo and behold, the general manager answered the phone. He didn't know what ad I was talking about, but he said, hey, I like your voice, and I'd like for you to come down for an interview. We've got a job that I think you'd be perfect for.
15: What a great story. That is fantastic. So you probably, you know, owe a finder's fee to Dr. Dobson.
23: I do. Because that is, I do. He helped me get my first job in radio.
15: That is really amazing. So the College of the Ozarks, I think it's fair to say, is not a household word, right? Everybody's heard about Harvard and Yale and the University of Chicago and Georgetown and so forth. And of course, the universities and colleges that people know about a great deal, ironically, are the very ones where the problems are the greatest. And we could spend hours talking about that. But the College of the Ozarks is special in many ways. And I want our listeners to know, what makes it unique? What is it that you all do there that really puts you in pretty rarefied company, because there aren't many other schools that follow the model?
21: That's right, Gary. It's it is very unique. I like to describe it as one of one. And so back in 1906, we were founded by a minister who came to the Ozarks and saw the need for education that it was just so desperate. The poverty there was intense, and he saw all these children that needed an education but didn't have money to be able to secure that. And so he had heard about a model that where children could, or youth could, work for their education. And he came up with the idea of founding the School of the Ozarks at that point, and on the premise that students could work for their education. And so they did chores, they helped with the farms, they cooked, they cleaned, and for that they were given their education. And so today, College of the Ozarks is the exact same model. So our students work 15 hours a week and 2 40-hour work weeks throughout the academic year. And in exchange for their work, they receive a tuition assurance scholarship that allows them to come tuition free. And
15: what was that again?
21: Tuition free.
15: Parents are fainting all over America. Tuition free.
21: That's right.
15: That really is remarkable.
21: So the college doesn't participate in the student loan programs, and all of our students graduate debt free.
23: And it's so exciting to see them all over campus. They scramble eggs. They mow the grass. They serve in our award-winning Keter Center, which is our restaurant and boutique hotel at the front of campus. They give campus tours, and it is just remarkable to see these students working hard for their education and shining for it.
15: Well, it's an incredible concept. And, you know, there's actually research on this, that if a student, a young person, will take a job, a first job, and it might be cutting grass, taking out trash or whatever, if you take that first job and begin to learn the skills of what's required, being prompt, you know, listening to your boss, et cetera, that's a path that inevitably almost always leads to eventual success down the road. And I think that's what you both know, right?
21: That work, that's right,
15: is important. It gives you dignity.
21: We see that every day, and how our students come to the campus. You know, 90% of them demonstrate financial need. And so that's by design, and because our mission is to reach out to those students that might not have another opportunity. But when they come to campus and they begin to work, and you pair that with the academic offerings that we have, there's something that really, really amazing that happens. And the dignity that they feel, the sense of pride that they take in our campus. We've had graduates come back and say, you know, I learned at College of the Ozarks how to appreciate some of my peers that were doing the less than attractive jobs.
0: Yes.
21: Whether it's janitorial types of things or mowing the grass, they learned to appreciate their peers that were doing those jobs. And there's so much dignity that comes from the work that happens there on the campus.
0: Yeah.
21: It's valuable and it pays off in their education as they go out and they graduate and they go into the world of work. The employers in the region look for College of the Ozarks graduates because they know just how to show up on time. They're not afraid of hard work. They're there and they're ready to work on a team. And it's really exciting to hear those stories.
23: It's really fun to hear from employers who tell us that they had a job candidate in front of them. And when they learned that this candidate was a graduate of College of the Ozarks, that they closed their folder and said, "You're hired." That's all I needed to know was that you're from College of the Ozarks.
19: Now, that's an endorsement because employers recognize what kind of person will be successful for them. And if that's all they need to know, that's a great endorsement of what you're doing there. Now, there's this guy on Fox, Mike Rove. People probably are familiar with him. He's really been emphasizing that not everybody goes to school and are going to end up being a rocket scientist, right? Or discovering a cure for a new disease, although certainly we need both of those things. But we have a desperate need in America of young people that know a trade. We're running out of people that know how to fix things, build things, and so forth. You can't be a great power in the world if you don't have a population that knows how to make anything. Haven't you all done some work with him? And
21: we have.
19: Describe that a little.
21: Yeah. So Mike was on campus to do one of our major convocations about 3 years ago and did a phenomenal job. I think he just fell in love with the college. In fact, one of his Facebook posts afterwards highlighted the things that he had seen and done there. One of the things that he got to do was bottle feed a calf. We have a dairy on campus, and that's one of the workstations for students. And that morning, he got to go out and bottle feed one of the calves with the students.
19: I want pictures. He's a pretty big, manly guy. I'm having a hard time seeing him bottle feeding anybody. But at any rate,
21: it was really fun, and we've maintained that relationship. And he's a big fan of what happens at College of the Ozarks. While we don't have the trades specifically, we're a traditional liberal arts college with some pre-professional programs as well. But the things that our students get to do in our work education program are supplemental. And many of them work in the electrical shop or the carpentry shop. And they are learning those trade skills and take those skills with them into life with a traditional bachelor's degree as well.
19: That's great.
23: I think about one of our students, Gracie. She was, I believe, an education major. And while she was working on campus there at College of the Ozarks, she was in our landscaping department. And she would put together these beautiful floral arrangements for the Keter Center. And they were so beautiful. And people realized that she had a gift and they just spoke life into her. She ended up graduating and opening her own floral shop. And
19: really?
23: She does big business with weddings. And it started there at the college in her workstation.
19: Mm. Fantastic story. That's one of the great things about America. We have a lot of people that are willing to start businesses. I talked a little bit earlier about the fact that the universities are so leftist. I saw a study the other day. There are more self-described Marxists on major university faculties than there are faculty members that will admit that they're a Republican. That seems a little strange and disturbing to me, but how do you, Brad, safeguard against that kind of thing
20: happening at the College of the Ozarks?
21: Sure, that's a great question. And it's something that we're very active in safeguarding our mission in that way, because we have to. It's so easy for colleges and universities to drift away from their original mission. And one of the things that we do, we have a robust interview process, and I interview every faculty member that we hire before they are hired. And so that's the final safeguard. But the process doesn't stop there. For our faculty, they go through something called the Faithful Education Program. And that Faithful Education Program consists of doing a paper and presentation in their first year of service to the college. Mm-hmm. They will do the research, present the paper on how they integrate their faith in their discipline.
20: Wow.
21: And then that cycle continues, and every 6 years, that faculty member has to repeat that process and update what they are doing to continue to integrate their faith within their discipline.
20: So you have a real check in that process of seeing whether you've got somebody that wasn't completely honest with you about who they were, or who may be drifting to the secular.

0: neat thing that they can take pride in as well.
1: And you overtly present yourself as a Christian institution?
0: Absolutely. Uh-huh. Absolutely. Yeah, we were founded that way and we continue to be that today.
2: One of the things that excites us most about our Christian faith there at the college is seeing how students are dispatched by the Holy Spirit in all kinds of vocations and fields to be salt and light, to share the love and light of Jesus. And it's exciting to see our faculty members helping students see their Christian worldview and how that makes a difference in their everyday life and how that's going to make a difference in their workplace.
0: And it's not just on the academic side. You know, our whole strategic plan, which affects everyone on campus, is based on the Matthew 5, 14 through 16 passage. And our strategic plan is light the way, equipping students to shine the light of Christ. And in whatever discipline they choose, we want them to go out from our campus and be that light in a dark world and be a light for Christ.
1: Wonderful. So you're obviously a small school. What is the attendance there?
0: We are just under 1,500 students. Okay. We also have a classical Christian school on campus that about 300 students in that K-12 program there.
1: Ah, okay, that's great. These classical schools are springing up around the country, and the ones that we've become familiar with, man, that's desperately needed. I mean, there's a lot of evidence the American people were better educated 150 years ago than they are now, and it's basically, at least in part, because we abandoned anything resembling a classical education.
0: We believe that that education has to start early, embedding those Christian values in our young people, and helping support them all along the way so that they can go out and be the light of Christ in the world.
1: Mm. So if the students are attending tuition-free, if they had to pay, I mean, there's no cheap schools out there. You know, what would a student have to end up paying?
0: Sure. The tuition figure is roughly $25,000 a year. Mm-hmm. And then you've got room and board on top of that. And the students students can work. Many of them have the opportunity to work to receive that room and board free of charge as well. That work offsets the room and board charges.
1: Uh-huh.
0: There are a number of ways that we fund the model, and endowment is one of those. Also, annual fundraising is very important. And then many of our campus industries, we call them, like the Keter Center there on campus, and our fruitcake and jelly kitchen, and our dairy, and all of those are revenue-producing programs, and that revenue serves to help offset the cost of education as well.
1: Okay, yeah, that makes a lot of sense. I've heard a lot of people in important positions that know about your school. In fact, a number of, I think, fairly high-profile people have gone to the school to speak. I mean, the kind of people that you would expect to speak at much larger universities. How do you explain that? How's word
0: sure.
1: spread?
0: We have convocations annually that we invite speakers to campus. We've had Prime Minister Margaret Thatcher. Bibi Netanyahu was there years ago, and Mike Pence. I mean, lots of dignitaries from around the U.S. that have been there. Last fall, Laura got to interview Shannon Bream from Fox News right there on stage, and she did a marvelous job. And of course, Governor and now Ambassador Huckabee has been there on campus a number of times, and so we try to put individuals like that in front of our students so that they can see and learn from their expertise.
1: Well, the very fact that people, you know, that prominent would come to the school, I think in itself says that those individuals know that something special is happening there. And again, it's a it's a great compliment to what you're building.
0: Well, it's an honor to be a part of it. The Lord has blessed us so richly. And

0: we want to spend our days equipping students to be out in the world and being that light for Christ.
1: Yes. Laura, you have some projects that you do on the campus. One of them is at OWL. Do I have that right? Like WHO?
2: Yeah, that's exactly
1: OWL?
2: Right.
1: Yes, okay.
2: And it stands for Ozarks Women in Leadership. And we have several initiatives, but one is an annual luncheon where we are raising scholarship dollars for students to have internships all across the country. We find that many of our students have to choose between, will I work maybe at my local restaurant, or will I reach to get that internship that I desperately need to build my career? And sometimes we see that struggle. So many of our students come from financially impoverished backgrounds.
1: Yes.
2: And so they want to reach, but yet the finances are very much a challenge. So one of the things that we do in OWL is raise scholarship dollars to cover room and board so that when students come back from that internship, they have their room and board covered and have that experience.
1: Fantastic.
2: We have a number of students all across the country who are working in various industries. We're here in D.C. right now, and we're going to visit some of our interns tonight. Some are working for Concerned Women for America, or maybe they're congressmen. Some in the local media. It's just really exciting to see the experience that they're getting. And I think that's one thing that our supporters talk about, is how our students give them hope, that this generation of students that we're raising up at College of the Ozarks gives them hope because they see us reigniting the American spirit.
1: My goodness, the time is flying. I have so many other things I want to ask you about. Your school is just so incredible, and I want people to know there are places like this in America. Can you come back and be with us for a second day?
0: We would be delighted.
2: Absolutely.
0: To.
2: Yeah.
1: That's great. Thank you. Well, folks, thank you for being here on Family Talk, and we'll be back with you tomorrow.
3: 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I love that concept that a school is not chasing prestige, but rather sending young people out into the world to truly make a difference. 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Well, I'm Roger Marsh, and on behalf of all of us here at Family Talk and the Dr. James Dobson Family Institute, thanks so much for joining us today. Be sure to tune in again next time for part two of Gary Bauer's fascinating conversation with Dr. Brad Johnson, president of College of the Ozarks, and his wife, Laura Johnson. They'll be discussing what it means to be an everyday hero on a Christian college campus. That's coming up right here on the next edition of Dr. James Dobson's Family Talk, the voice you trust for the family you love. This has been a presentation of the Dr. James Dobson Family Institute.
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5: Many years ago, my wife Shirley was working around the house one morning when a knock came at the front door. 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"I'm selling brushes," she said, "and I wonder if you'd like to buy any." Well, my wife told her she wasn't interested in buying anything that day, and Sally said, "I know, no one else is either." And with that, she began to cry. Sally turned out to be an unmarried mother who was struggling mightily to support her two-year-old son. We took her to the market, and we did what we could to help her get on her feet. 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Not only will it bring encouragement to the mom, but one or more children will bless you as well.
3: For more information, visit drdobsonminute.org.
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13: USA Radio News, I'm Ron Warner. A new study finds severe COVID-19 may reactivate dormant viruses in the body. Researchers tracked more than 1,100 hospitalized patients and found 11 viruses reactivated, raising questions about long COVID, though researchers say more study is needed. It's August, it's hot, and it's also time to keep an eye on the tropics.
14: Well, Crystal Ball is the name of the next Atlantic storm.
15: The National Hurricane Center is monitoring two areas of disturbance in the Atlantic Ocean. One is off the coast of Africa and has a 70% chance of development over the next 7 days.
14: I think it's got a high chance of becoming a tropical cyclone, that is a tropical depression, or maybe even a tropical storm later on.
15: Senior hurricane specialist Richard Pash says a tropical depression will likely form later this week as the system moves westward across the central tropical Atlantic. Karen Curtis, Miami.
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16: In our KCIS Seattle area forecast, sunny today, mostly sunny tomorrow through Friday, and partly sunny Saturday and Sunday. Our highs today in the 70s to near 80. In the 70s tomorrow, 70s to near 80 again on Thursday, and between 80 and 85 Friday through Sunday.
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4: USA Radio News, I'm Ron Warner. A Chinese Long March 7A rocket exploded 85 seconds after liftoff Monday. China says the cause is under investigation. A New York judge has temporarily blocked Mayor Zoran Mamdani's luxury second home tax rollout. The ruling follows a lawsuit from homeowners who say the city wrongly identified properties as second homes. A hearing is set on August 31st while Mamdani plans to appeal. A new study finds severe COVID-19 may reactivate dormant viruses in the body. Researchers tracked more than 1,100 hospitalized patients and found 11 viruses reactivated, raising questions about long COVID, though researchers say more study is needed. Joint Base Charleston in South Carolina has been renamed Joint Base Lindsey Graham, honoring the late senator and Air Force veteran. Secretary of War Pete Hegseth led Monday's ceremony, calling Graham a dedicated public servant and advocate for national security. From America's News Network, USA Radio News.
5: In our KCIS Seattle area forecast, sunny today, mostly sunny tomorrow through Friday, and partly sunny Saturday and Sunday. Our highs today in the 70s to near 80. In the 70s tomorrow, 70s to near 80 again on Thursday, and between 80 and 85 Friday through Sunday.
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10: Thank you very much, Randy. Let's go to the phone lines, talk to Jason listening on the web in Durham, North Carolina. Hi, Jason.
11: Hi, Hank. Thanks for taking my call.
10: My pleasure.
11: Real quick, before I ask my question, I just wanted to give a shout out to the Christian Research Journal. A funny thing happened since I started reading it and telling my friends and family the truth that I find in it. I ultimately figured out that a lot of the things I'd learned, I simply parrot. And with equip.org, show, and Christian Research Journal, it's helped me to better equip myself to answer the truth that I'm now learning. And it was a self-discovery thing for me, and I appreciate everything that you and the whole team does.
10: Well, thank you so much. I have goosebumps listening to you. Thank you.
11: I really appreciate it. It changed my life. 36 years of my life, I believed some things, and now I'm learning, and the Bible's just really coming alive to me in a whole new way. And one of those things is I've got both your book, The Apocalypse Code, but I haven't yet gotten to one part, and I had a friend ask me about it the other day, and I really didn't know how to answer it, so I'm curious. How do we answer the two witnesses?
10: Yeah, well, you'll get to it, the Apocalypse Code, pretty soon, but the basic idea here is to rightly identify the two witnesses. In Revelation chapter 11, you have to have the background music of the Old Testament coursing through your mind. Because the two witnesses turn out to be a metaphorical reference to Moses and Elijah. And you have to think back to Old Testament jurisprudence, which always mandated at least two witnesses to convict someone of a crime. And in the case presented in Revelation, you have two witnesses accusing Israel of apostasy. And like Moses, those two witnesses have the power to turn water into blood, and like Elijah, the power to call down fire from heaven to consume their enemies and to shut up the sky. So it's not going to rain for 3.5 years. But also, like their Lord, like Jesus Christ, their sacrificial lambs and their corpses thus litter the streets of Jerusalem, which, of course, is the very city in which Jesus Christ was crucified. And there are many other parallels, too. Their resurrection after 3.5 days parallels the resurrection of Christ in much the same way that the 3.5-year ministry mirrors that of Messiah. So here's the bottom line. The two witnesses form a composite image of the law and the prophets culminating in the life, death, and resurrection. In fact, the ascension of a prophet and a priest who is the earnest of all those who are his witnesses and will reign with him in a new Jerusalem wherein dwells righteousness. So again, if you look at the big picture of Revelation, you have these witnesses accusing Israel of apostasy. She is in bed with a beast. And it's also in the same way telling the faithful, in the midst of apostasy, I am purifying a bride. So you can be a bride or you can be a prostitute. You can be a prostitute with the beast or you can be the bride of the Lamb. So that metaphor, that story is part of the grand meta-narrative, not only of the Bible, but certainly of the book of Revelation.
11: I appreciate it. Thank you very much.
10: You got it. Thank you so much for your call. I want to go back to the phone lines now. We'll talk next to Jay. He's listening in Virginia. Hi, Jay.
12: Hi, how are you, sir?
10: Good, how are you?
12: All right, I am a recent discoverer of your station, and I appreciate it very much.
10: Thank you.
12: I listen to it occasionally when I'm on the road, and that's where I am right now.
10: Mm-hmm.
12: And my question is, since man as a descendant of Adam is destined for sin and sin, and the wages of sin is death. What is the reason for animals, pets, and such like that to die also? They didn't commit any sin.
10: Well, here's what happens. The Bible tells us that sin enters the world through the fall. And death comes as a result of sin. And as a result, the whole of creation, we're told, was subjected to frustration and decay. In fact, those are the very words that the Apostle Paul uses. So what we have communicated in Scripture is the federal headship of Adam, which extends beyond humanity to all of God's creation. So even the ground was cursed as a direct result of Adam's rebellion. And the curse and the promised redemption extends beyond the ground to the very animals that walk upon the ground. But remember, it's not only the curse, it's the hope of redemption. Because the Bible in whole gives us a picture. It's a fall in the first Adam, and it's the possibility of redemption in the second Adam. And that possibility is going to be a reality for all those who receive Jesus Christ. And what happens then is that when Jesus Christ appears a second time, the universe that now groans in travail will be liberated from its bondage to decay. But so too, the plants and the animals and the trees and the crowning jewels of God's creation who want a relationship with him in eternity. So the animals do suffer as a result of Adam's fall, but the potential of redemption lies within for everyone that receives Jesus Christ and extends then to the whole of creation as well.
12: Okay. You brought in a lot of insight and something I hadn't recalled as far as reading the Bible. I try to read the Bible. I do read it daily, and I'm trying to commit it to heart as far as that's concerned.
10: Yeah, and you'll see this, Jay, when you get to Romans chapter 8. Romans chapter 8 really lays out the fact that the creation is groaning in travail, but it will be liberated from its bondage to decay. And the whole of Scripture is paradise lost becoming paradise restored. So what once was, when Adam walked with God in the cool of the day, of course that's a metaphor, but when Adam and Eve had intimate relationship with God, will once again be. And since there were plants and animals and trees, we can genuinely suppose that there will be those things in the renewed creation as well, when the creation is liberated from its frustration and bondage to decay.
12: Wow. You make it sound so nice.
10: Well, it will be.
12: Thank you very much for your reply on this.
10: Blessings. Thank you so much for your call. I want to go back to the phone lines now. We'll talk to Jake. He's listening in Alberta, Canada. Hi, Jake.
13: Hello.
10: Hi.
13: My question is involving in the book of Revelation, it talks about the beast and the 666 in regards to the financial world. You know, you won't be able to buy, sell, trade anything without having the mark of the beast. And just wondering what the biblical perspective is. How does that going to relate to like a one world government? And I just want to get your take on whether or not, you know, like it says, if you bear this chip or whatever, like this microchip that they're going to implant in you, and that's going to be the means of future financial all-world trades.
10: Yeah, well, I'm going to give you a quick answer to this because it's not true. If you want further follow-up information on this, I've written about this in the Complete Bible Answer Book Collector's Edition and in the book The Apocalypse Code. But let me say this, that contrary to this kind of newspaper eschatology, there's no biblical basis for believing that the mark of the beast is a silicon microchip. Biblically, the mark of the beast is a parody of the mark of the lamb. So just as the mark on the foreheads of the 144,000 in Revelation 14 symbolizes identity with the lamb, so the mark in Revelation 13 symbolizes identity with the beast. Now, when Jesus says, I will write the name of my God and the name of the city of my God on him, and my new name I will write on him, talking about those who are believers, we know that he's not talking about a magic marker. So we're not talking about a physical mark. But even beyond that, there's an important thing to recognize with the number 666. And by the way, it's not just a sequence of sixes. It's not 666. It's 666. And that's not just a distinction without a difference. It's a very significant distinction. But here's the point. No amount of wisdom and insight would have enabled a first century audience to calculate the number of a 21st century beast. And it would have been cruel and dangerously misleading for John to suggest to first century Christians that they could identify the beast if, in fact, the beast was a 21st century individual or institution. So the clue here is unmistakable. This is not about a 21st century happening. It's about something that happened in the first century. And again, I lay this out in a number of different places. We'll be right back with more of your questions.
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15: God is moving in Europe. Hi, I'm Chuck Bentley with the Crown Money Minute. One of the joys of my role at Crown is teaching in various places around the world. I recently attended Crown's gathering in Warsaw, Poland. Leaders came from five nations. We explored how to live and steward faithfully in a world experiencing rapid economic, cultural, and spiritual change. We then headed to Romania, where I did more teaching and conducted a session on leadership. Isaiah 55:11 says that God's word will not return to him empty, but will accomplish what he desires and achieve the purpose for which he sent it. 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That's crown.org.
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20: Thank you very much, Randy, and we'll go right back to our phone callers. Next up is James, listening in Vancouver, British Columbia, Canada. Hi, James.
22: Hi, thank you so much for taking my call.
20: My pleasure.
22: What is Jesus saying in Matthew 11, verses 28 through 30? My yoke is easy and my burden. What is he referring to, if you can help me?
20: Yes, this is a very interesting explanation in light of the context in which we find it, for Jesus to say that his burden is not heavy. Because within the context, you have Pharisees and teachers of the law placing a stifling burden on the people because of legalism. So the legalism is such a burden, it's virtually impossible to bear. But Jesus Christ never gives us a stifling form of legalism. It's not about tithing your mint. It's about partaking in the weightier matters of the law, justice and righteousness and equity. So the purpose of a yoke is to facilitate the bearing of a burden, to make it easier to carry. The Pharisees weren't doing that. But Christ offers true freedom from the burden of legalism because he carries that burden himself. And so what we now do is in gratitude for what he has done. And in that sense, the yoke is easy, the burden is light. We enter into a disciple relationship with Jesus Christ, who, of course, is gentle and lowly in heart.
22: So basically, the verse, the 29th verse says, take my yoke upon you and learn of me. That's where the key lies. To learn of him on a day-to-day basis would be his burden, and my availability to him is really the key then.
20: Yes, and to be found in him.
22: That's right.
20: Yes. We're overcomers because we're in the overcomer.
22: Yeah. Yeah. Thank you so much for sharing your thoughts. It just opens up a little bit more, makes it easier for me to pick it up. Thank you again.
20: You got it. Bless you. Thank you so much for your call. Back to the phone lines. We'll talk next to David. David is listening in Raymore, Missouri. Hi, David.
0: Hello, Hank. Nice to talk to you.
20: Likewise.
0: I have a question about 1 John chapter 3, verses 6 through 10, where it's talking about sin and how if we're sinning, that we can't be of God, and those that go on, and even, you know, it goes farther into verses 8, 9, and 10. Is John, it appears that he's talking to believers here, but is he talking in, like, hyperbole in order to get the believers' attention, or could you just explain why he is very earnest and serious and talking about sin and the fact that we have to be, you know, is kind of the point he seems to be making in that?
20: Yeah. Well, remember, John is obviously not schizophrenic, and he is starting his letter out by saying, if we confess our sins, he is faithful and just and will forgive us our sins and purify us from all unrighteousness. But if we claim we have not sinned, we make him out to be a liar, and his word has no place in our lives. So the same John that writes those words also writes later on, when you get to chapter 3, those very words that you're talking about, where he says, in him is no sin, and no one who lives in him keeps on sinning. No one who continues to sin has either seen him or known him. The point here is not that John is giving two different messages. No, it's a coherent message. What he's saying is this, that if you are in Jesus Christ, you are not going to continually, willfully digress into sin and debauchery, the thing that you have been saved from. Rather, you are going to be one who seeks to follow Jesus Christ. This, however, does not mean that you will not sin, but you won't live in a willful state of disobedience, because what happens at repentance is that your willer is moved in a different direction. It's as though the needle is pointing in the direction of doing it God's way, where before the needle was pointing in the direction of doing it your own way. So that's really what's going on. We're still sinners, and the only time in which we will no longer sin is when we're glorified, and that takes place when Jesus appears a second time.
0: So he's not saying that we have to be perfect, but he's saying that our mindset, if it is on Christ, that we are going to willfully, that we're going to walk away from those things, and we're going to receive that happiness and that joy that comes in walking with Christ, and that is going to help us remove ourselves from those situations and those wants and desires.
20: Yeah, beautiful way of putting it, and that's exactly what I'm saying. I'm saying two different things. Of course, all I'm doing is repeating what John is saying, but on the one hand, we're perfect in Jesus Christ. On the other hand, our direction is no longer continuous, willful disobedience, but rather repentance, which is a U-turn from that, so that we are seeking to please God. But in that process, we're going to continually fall as well, because we are still encumbered by a sin nature. When we fall, we confess. And when we confess, what happens is that our relationship becomes strong and stable again.
0: Absolutely. Thank you, Hank. I appreciate that.
20: Well, you got it. Back to the phone lines. I want to talk to Victor next. He's listening in Ohio. Hi, Victor.
1: Hi, Hank. Thank you for taking my call.
20: My pleasure.
1: My question is this. I know that we're all sinners because of what Adam did, but it was brought to my attention that what Adam did, we all would have done, and being in his position. And if that's true, is there a verse of scripture to support that? Thank you.
20: Well, you know, I think there's a category mistake that's made here. And I think this is a very significant question and requires a precise answer. Our very identity is bound up in being the offspring or the seed of sinful Adam. So we are sinners by nature, and therefore we can't put ourselves in the garden as though we are not Adam's offspring without a sin nature. We wouldn't be who we really are. And therefore, to ask that question does involve a category mistake. Adam was God's chosen representative for all humanity. But he has also provided for us a second Adam. So God not only chose a representative for us in the first Adam, but he chose a representative for us in the second Adam. And John lays this out, as well as Paul, who lays this out particularly well in Romans chapter 5 and 1 Corinthians chapter 15. But basically, what's going on here is that through no act of our own, we are condemned, and through no act of our own, we are saved. And a lot of people don't like this, but if you don't like being represented by Adam because the idea of representation appears unfair, then perhaps you won't like to be in the interest of fairness represented by Christ. I mean, that's kind of what's going on. We have, through Adam, the opportunity to be involved in the best of all possible circumstances because of the way in which God allows this to happen in his providence and his wisdom, is that we are going to be able to partake of the best of all possible worlds, a world in which we will forever be able not to sin. So again, it's very difficult to unscramble the egg. Our identity is bound up in being the seed of sinful Adam. I mean, that's the way it is, and therefore it's hard to go back and say if, because we're mixing or muddling categories.
1: Right. Well, thank you so much, Hank. And I'm a member of the support team. Thank you for taking my call.
20: Adam, thank you so much. Bless you for joining the support team. That means the world to us. It gives us a foundation. Back to the phone lines. I want to talk to Chuck. He's listening in Cleveland, Mississippi. Hi, Chuck.
2: I was listening to two pastors talking about the annihilation theory.
20: Yeah.
2: About why would an all-loving God let someone burn for eternity? And he was the example, you know, he saw a rodent that was burning and he was kind of grossed out by it and, you know, you feel bad and all. And his statement was, well, how, you know, why would God let someone roast for all eternity instead of just, you know, let them burn up and then they're gone forever? And my question is, and I've been taught that hell was an eternal punishment for those that decide to go there.
20: And you're absolutely right. I'm not cutting you off here, but I'm almost out of time. And here's what I want to tell you. In the Christian Research Journal, we address that question head on in an article which involves a book titled Love Wins by Rob Bell. The whole idea of universalism is mentioned in that article. And also what is underscored in dramatic fashion is that we do not have a concept of a holy God. And therefore, we don't understand the full extent of our violation of the righteousness, the holiness of an infinite God. Again, this is laid out in the Christian Research Journal. Wish I could spend more time on it. We'll be back here, though, with more of the Bible Answer Man broadcast. We'll see you then.
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23: Welcome to Breakpoint, a daily look at an ever-changing culture through the lens of unchanging truth. For the Colson Center, I'm John Stone Street. During a recent episode of the I've Had It podcast, host Jennifer Welch critiqued basically every alternative to the state-run school system, saying, quote, "We have a fundamental crazy Christian problem. I'm talking about the freaks of the megachurch. I'm talking about the ones that have schools that are these crazy indoctrination factories, hate academies. And then when that hit isn't strong enough, they go to homeschooling. It's a huge problem," end quote. Welch's co-host then went on to add, and I quote again, "I don't trust someone that wants to be with their kids 24/7. For these so-called dumb people," she said, "it's just easier to keep their kids home." Now, of course, I can't think of a single person who homeschools, and I know quite a few of them, who think of it as easier. That aside, the podcaster's critique of alternative schooling, including homeschooling, is not uncommon. It's widely assumed that teaching requires a rarefied skill set and that only trained professionals qualify. It's assumed that homeschooled kids are minimally educated and tend to lack proper social integration. And ultimately, it's assumed that homeschooling puts kids at risk. Therefore, the state has to step in to regulate the practice and to offer sufficient protections for children. In Colorado, a budget shortage, which was never supposed to happen, of course, ever again after legalizing marijuana here, is justifying the elimination of alternative schooling programs, including homeschool enrichment programs, charter schools, and hybrid school funding. Budget concerns, however, do not present the entire picture of what's at work. Also at play here, perhaps even more so, is a worldview that shapes an approach to public affairs, but especially education. In this framing of reality, it is intolerable to Colorado's governing class that something as central as education could not be fully under state control. And the reason is a fundamental distinction in how to answer a basic question: to whom do kids belong? Do they ultimately belong to the state and are outsourced to parents, or do they belong to parents who can then choose to outsource their education, or at least part of it, to the state? Do parents serve the state, or does the state exist to aid parents in their fundamental duties? For a large segment of the professional educational class, the answer is clear and simple. In their view, the state and its approved agencies are responsible for children, not the parents. That's why, in school districts across the country, we see educators claim the prerogative to remove, to silence, to even arrest parents who challenge that authority. But what makes this worse, of course, is another widespread assumption that educators are experts and parents are not. Many parents would be shocked to learn just how much time an education major spends on teaching ideologies and pedagogical theory compared to the actual content of education, like reading, writing, science, and math. But there's also here a matter of what secures basic liberty. The American experiment has long prioritized mediating institutions, those associations, institutions, and organizations that stand between citizens and the big state. It's because America has been so decentralized that it has remained so free. And the most important of all mediating institutions is the home. It's also best equipped and most responsible for the cultivation of new citizens who come, of course, in the form of children. The state can and should come alongside moms and dads and help when possible, but its place is behind the parents, not out in front, and certainly not above them. For the Colson Center, I'm John Stone Street with Breakpoint.
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6: I want to know him, I want to be like him, and I want to be raised with him. It's all about Jesus. What I don't see in this goal is I want more for me. I want life to be easier. I don't see any of that in there. I see that Paul is saying my goal is I want to know him.

0: Welcome to Bold Steps with Mark Jobe. Mark is founding pastor of New Life Community Church in Chicago. I'm Wade Shepherd. Well, Mark, all of us have set goals to accomplish a purpose, but many people have not set spiritual goals or targets. Yet this is an important part of faith because it keeps us on track with God, doesn't it?
1: It really does. And in this passage, Philippians chapter 3, we get an insight into Paul's goals. It's about his life goals, not just a yearly goal or a monthly goal, but this is about what his life is focused on. And you say, well, yeah, he's the Apostle Paul. That applies to him. No. If you're a follower of Jesus, he has rerouted your life, and so everything changes because of the gospel. Your goals, your purpose, your ultimate values. So listen up. This is going to be a good message.
0: Yeah, let's press on together to that higher goal. All right, here's Mark Jobe.
1: I don't know if any of you had an opportunity to watch the World Cup. How many of you are into soccer in this place? All right, man, we got a small group into soccer. The World Cup is one of the biggest sports events in the world. And so I was in the country of Spain, and of course, in Spain, it's not just a sport, it's almost a religion. Because they're really, really into soccer. But If you watch soccer, you understand that they can play an entire game where you have 22 players out in the field, 11 on one team, 11 on another team, including the goalie. And they have one aim in this game. And the aim in this game is to try to get a ball like this into some post on either side of the field. And as soon as they get that ball in the other side of the field with a person standing in front of the goalpost trying to keep them away, they all shout in a loud voice. You could hear it throughout all of every neighborhood in Spain. And they say one thing. Do you know what it is? But they see it a lot with a lot more energy. Say it again. They say what? Exactly. Goal. And it lasts for a long time. Goal! Now, they can play a long game. In fact, in the final game of the World Cup, it was Argentina versus Germany. No one scored for the entire period of time. And when they went into overtime, finally, Germany scored. One goal made the difference. And I thought to myself, it's interesting that they call it goal. Many of you have heard about goal setting. We understand that if you've been to any kind of class on leadership or management, they talk about the importance of setting goals. In fact, I read years ago that they did a study with some Harvard student graduates to find out how they would do. And they tracked them 10 years afterwards. And the students that had actually written out their goals were 10 times more successful than those that had no goals or those that had not written their goals. Because there's something about goals that makes you, well, I jotted down four things that goals do. It gives you clarity in your vision. It motivates you forward. It gives you greater focus, and it makes you more accountable when you pursue a goal. What I've discovered is that many of us have goals when it comes to fitness. Many of us have goals when it comes to business. You have goals when it comes to education. You have goals when it comes to losing weight. You have goals when it comes to retirement. But many of us live somewhat aimlessly when it comes to our spiritual life. We almost feel like, well, it doesn't really apply to my spiritual life having goals. But I'm convinced, and this passage is going to show you, that even in your spiritual life, you need to understand some goals. I know a lot of people spiritually that just kind of meander around without really having clear direction, energy, or focus because they have no goals. They have little focus. And when you say, well, how you doing spiritually? I'm okay, just kind of going forward. They don't really know exactly what they're going forward towards. They don't know if they've hit the mark or haven't hit the mark. They don't know if they're making progress or haven't made progress, because in their spiritual life, they set no goals. So today I want you to listen up as we dive into this passage. And I'm going to read a couple of verses for you. Philippians chapter 3, verses 10 through 16. The Apostle Paul says, I want you to know Christ and the power of his resurrection and the fellowship of his sufferings, becoming like him in his death, and so somehow to attain the resurrection from the dead. Not that I have already obtained all this or have already arrived at my, say it out loud, goal. But I press on to take hold of that which Christ Jesus took hold of me, brothers and sisters. I do not consider myself yet to have taken hold of it, but one thing I do, forgetting what is behind, straining towards what is ahead, I press on towards the goal to win the prize for which God has called me heavenward in Christ Jesus. The word of the Lord. Before you're seated, I want you to look at someone beside you and say, you need to have a goal. Turn to someone else. Tell someone else, you need to have a goal. So some of you, for the very first time in your life, you're going to hear about a spiritual goal. I'm going to give you a couple of insights from this passage as to how to keep pressing towards your goal. I have four key ideas that I want you to grasp as you press towards your goal. So I want you to take notes this morning, because it's really, really important. The first one, I want you to jot this down. You need to clarify your ultimate spiritual goal. Clarify is the key word. The lack of clarity is the breeding ground for spiritual confusion. The Apostle Paul says in Philippians chapter 3, and by the way, I'm incredibly impressed by the motivation, the energy, the focus, and determination of the Apostle Paul. The Apostle Paul, from the day that he came to Christ and the dramatic conversion on the road to Damascus, did not stop pursuing his ultimate goal of making Christ known. As soon as he came to Christ, there was no lapse time between his conversion and his preaching of the gospel. Periodically, I'll run into people and I'll ask them, how long have you been a follower of Jesus? And they'll say, well, I've been a follower of Jesus for 4 years. Well, have you shared your faith with anybody? No, Pastor, I'm still getting ready. I still need to grow more. I still need some more training. Hold on a second. Hold on. The Apostle Paul, the moment he came to Christ, the very next day, he's out there preaching Jesus to people. He just came to Christ. You don't have to know a lot. You just have to know what God has done in your life to share your story. Everybody has a story. You don't have to be an expert to share your story. You don't have to have a medical degree to know that I had cancer and now I'm cancer free and I can share it with the world. You don't have to be a theologian to know I was lost, full of sin, pretty down and out. But when Jesus Christ came and got a hold of my life, he turned me around, cleaned me up, gave me a vision and a determination for my life. And I know one thing, I was blind and now I see. You don't have to be a theologian to be able to explain that. You are the expert in your story. Never be afraid to share your story. The Apostle Paul started immediately to share. But I want you to notice what the Apostle Paul says in Philippians chapter 3, verse 10. He tells us the goal of his life since he's become a believer. And I want you to pay close attention to his goal. Because here's the problem. If you set the wrong goals, you can spend a lot of energy going in the wrong direction. So remember, your goal has to be clear, but your goal has to be pointed in the right direction. He said, I want to know Christ and the power of his resurrection and the fellowship of his sufferings, becoming like him in his death, and so somehow to attain to the resurrection of the dead. I want you to notice a couple things about this goal. Number one, he says, I want to know him, I want to be like him, and I want to be raised with him. You see those three things? I want to know him, I want to be like him, and I want to be raised with him. Very simple but compelling goals. Notice, who are these goals about? It's all about Jesus. What I don't see in this goal is I want more for me. I want greater for myself. I want life to be easier. I don't see any of that in there. I see that Paul is saying my goal is I want to know him.
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1: Let me break this down for you just a minute. I believe that some of us, if we're not careful, we set the wrong goals, even as Christians. Paul says, my main goal in life is I want to know Christ. And this word know is not just the word be acquainted with. This is intimately know. I want to know Christ. I mean, I want to know him, walk with him, fellowship. I want to experience him. And the power of his resurrection, I want that power to surge with me. That power that overcomes sin, that overcomes my issues in my life. I want to feel the resurrection power inside of me in a powerful way. In other words, I want to walk with God and know Christ in such a deep and powerful way that he transforms me, that I know him, that I walk with him. And then he says, and I want to be like him. I don't want to just know him. I want to be like him. And some of you are saying, yeah, I want to be like him. I want to have the power of Jesus, the authority, the commands, the wisdom, the respect. Yeah. But notice he doesn't say that. He says, I want to be like him in what? Go ahead, you see it. In the fellowship of his suffering. Hold on, that's Paul's goal. Paul says, I want to know him, but I want to be like him. And you can't be like Jesus without embracing the mission of Jesus. And the mission of Jesus took Jesus through some hard times and difficult places. And Paul says, I not only want to know him, like really know him, but I want to be like him. And I understand that to be like him, I'm going to have to go through some tough times. I'm going to live for God. And living for God means that I'm going to have to experience some of the suffering of Jesus. I'm going to be persecuted, misunderstood, ostracized at times. I want to embrace the life of Jesus, which means I'm going to experience some of the hardship of what it means to follow Jesus. Paul says, that's my goal. I don't think I've ever heard anybody say, you know what, Pastor, my goal is I want to suffer like Jesus. Paul wasn't a masochist. He wasn't saying, I want to suffer. He wasn't praying, oh Lord, bring the persecution on. But Paul was saying, I want to be like him. And if you live on mission with Jesus, you can't skip the hardship, the difficulty, the cross. He says, I want to embrace who he is, but I want to be like him and live on mission with God. And if even when I have to go through the hard places, and ultimately, I want to be raised up with him. See, it's not just about knowing him. It's about being transformed into the likeness of Jesus so that ultimately we will be raised with Christ and stand before God and hear, well done, good and faithful servant. That's our goal. So, listen to me. This is huge. I love what it says in Galatians chapter 4, verse 19. The Apostle Paul speaking to the Galatians, he says, my dear children, for whom I'm again in pains of childbirth until Christ be formed in you. Look up at me. This is really important. The goal of your Christianity is not to make your life easier because you have powerful connections upstairs. Christianity doesn't come to serve you. You come to serve God. Let me say that again. Christianity is not about serving you and your goals. Christianity is about you dying to yourself and living for new goals so that he can be glorified. The goal of Christianity

0: of Jesus, obedience of Jesus, have the will of the Father in your life. That's why Christians in Antioch were first called Christians. Before they were called Christians, they were called people of the way. And then people started saying, you guys all want to be like Jesus. So the word Christians means little Christs. Initially, it was used as a derogatory term, kind of an insult. You want to be little Christ. But the Christians understood it, and they started wearing it as a badge of honor. Yeah, we want to be little Christ. The goal of our walk and the goal of our life should be, we want Jesus to be fully formed in us. Listen, you have a tool that helps you. He is called the Holy Spirit. The Holy Spirit is the third person of the Godhead. He indwells your body. He is all of God living in you. And his goal is to chisel your character so that it starts to look like Jesus, feel like Jesus, talk like Jesus, behave like Jesus. That's the goal of the Holy Spirit, to form Jesus in you. Amen? And God will do whatever it takes to form Jesus in you. Even if you have to go through suffering or hardship, to have Jesus formed in you. So, the first thing we have to do is get the goal clear. Secondly, we have to admit that we still have a long way to go. When you think you've arrived, you stop pressing on the gas pedal. Notice what he says in verse 12. He says, not that I have already obtained. Who's saying this? The Apostle Paul. I mean, this is the dude that wrote half of the New Testament. He's the guy that prays and miracles happen. He's the guy that has the anointing of God inside of them. When he preaches, hundreds of people come to Christ. He's the guy that gets visions and dreams and words. He's the guy that, I mean, this is the Apostle Paul, but yet the Apostle Paul, being the man that he was, he says, not that I have already obtained all this. What is all this talking about? Not that I've already become like Jesus or have already arrived at my goal, but I press on to take hold of that of which Christ took hold of me. Brothers and sisters, I do not consider myself to have taken hold of it. So the second point that I want to make as you pursue the goal that God has set in your life is, secondly, admit that you still have a long way to go. What happens when you think you've arrived? You stop trying. What happens when you think the job is done? You stop working. What happens when you think you've arrived at the destination and your trip? You stop pressing on the gas pedal because you feel like I'm there already. Now, I don't know about you folks, but I run into people once in a while that it feels like they have a mentality like I'm there already. I run into people that I have been Christians for a while, and I say, so what's God doing in your life? No, pretty much. I had a lot of issues before, but I'm pretty covered most of the things in my life. You know, I'm not out there. I'm not drinking, smoking, partying, sleeping around. I'm pretty good. Seriously? You're pretty good? Hey, until you're like Jesus, you're not pretty good. You have a long way to go. We are all under construction. You may have come a long way, but God will be working on you until the day that you die. But let me tell you what. The Apostle Paul, being a man of God, growing in God, writing in Scripture, he says, I have not arrived. I have a long way to go. Because here's what I've discovered. That the closer you get to the light, the more it exposes the issues in your life.
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0: today's message tomorrow. 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Mark, we live in a world that pushes back hard on the idea that Jesus is the only way to God.
1: You know, I've had that question asked often, especially when someone has embraced some other way to God, divinity, enlightenment, and they say, well, how could Jesus be the only way? Or how do you know that he's the only way? Those questions need to be tackled with compassion, but also with clarity, because the Bible is not ambiguous about Jesus being the way. But we need to be able to do it in a gracious way. And if you've asked yourself some of those questions, one of the books that has helped so many people, thousands and thousands of people, is The Case for Faith by Lee Strobel, who was stuck himself in trying to embrace Christianity. And as an investigative reporter whose wife became engaged in Christianity, he said, let me look at this myself.
0: Right. I don't believe it, but I'll check it out.
1: And became a believer in the process. And he's had a real heart to help people stuck in exploring Christianity sort of get past some of those barriers. So I believe that this book will be a real blessing to a lot of people.
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11: USA Radio News, I'm Ron Warner. President Trump is escalating his rhetoric against Democrats, accusing what he calls jihadists of being elected across the country. He also targeted Muslim Democrat candidates, including Michigan Senate nominee Abdul El-Sayed, and frequently describes Democrats as communists. Democrats and their allies accuse Trump and Republicans of using inflammatory rhetoric ahead of the midterm elections. Minnesota Senate candidate and Lieutenant Governor Peggy Flanagan is defending herself against criticism over a fraud scandal involving the state government. Flanagan says Republicans are using the issue to distract from criticism of President Trump. She also attacked Democrat primary opponent Angie Craig for voting for the Lake and Riley Act, a federal immigration law. Flanagan says Craig later expressed regret over that vote. Minnesota Democrats are choosing between the two candidates in their Senate primary. From America's News Network, USA Radio News.
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13: All evacuations have been lifted for the old trails at Autumn Lane fires in the Spokane area. The sheriff's office is advising residents to be careful going into areas where the fires burned and avoid any activity that could start a new fire. Demolition could happen as soon as Friday on the burned-up Portland warehouse that has shut down Amtrak's Seattle to Portland service. Officials say the Centennial Mills building in northwest Portland is currently just a concrete skeleton with a huge metal water tank on top after last week's massive fire. It's in danger of collapse. The city is setting up a camera to monitor changes in the building that might indicate it's closer to falling. Amtrak says service between Seattle and Portland will be disrupted until further notice due to the danger of collapse. In sports, the Mariners begin an important 9-game road trip today with the first of 3 in New York against the Yankees. The M's are trying to snap a 4-game losing skid as they sit 4.5 games behind Houston in the American League West race and 4 games in back of Texas for the final AL wildcard spot. In our KCIS Seattle area forecast, mostly clear tonight, areas of clouds tomorrow morning, otherwise mostly sunny Thursday through Saturday, and partly sunny on Sunday. Our lows tonight, the mid-50s to lower 60s, highs tomorrow in the 70s, 70s to near 80 on Thursday, 80 to 85 Friday, mid-70s to lower 80s Saturday, and to the lower 80s on Sunday. We'll take a look at traffic next.
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13: Southbound 5, about a 30-minute drive from 85th down past Denny getting into downtown Seattle. Northbound 5, overall about a 20-minute delay from Michigan up to James and then continuing to the Ship Canal Bridge construction zone in the main line. South 405, that's heavy leaving Bellevue, Northeast 8, the Lake Washington Boulevard. That'll take you about 25 minutes. A few other 10 to 15-minute delays. South 167 from Ellingson off and on to the West Valley Highway exit 24th in Bremerton and southbound 3 from Austin Drive to Charleston Boulevard and in Maltby. East 522 from Paradise Lake Road past Echo Lake Road. And on the ferries, 1 hour wait at the Point Defiance Terminal. 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
17: Watching. By the time the conference was over, the president won a pledge.
18: So while Americans worshiping government over God,
17: extremely rare safety move by a nation.
19: 17 years, the Palestinians and Israelis negotiated.
20: This is not.
17: We hear a lot of

0: And thank you. Your question, please.
1: Yeah, I'm just curious what the difference would be between someone that we might refer to as a strong personality or maybe in the workaday world, a subject matter expert.
2: Well, versus a narcissist. A narcissist is, okay, he might have or she might have a lot of knowledge, but they think they have all the knowledge. They will not admit that, hey, I have something to learn here. They don't think they need to learn anything. And we all, until we're not breathing anymore, have things we can learn. So there's just there's lots of experts who have a humility about them, and who, if they come across new information, they'll take that in. That's not a narcissist, but narcissists refuse to do that. So hope that helps.
0: Oh. So many questions. Let me just figure, let me go back to one more thing. For people to begin to understand this, and I don't know if we should get too deep in the woods at this point in the conversation, but talk to me about the linkage, if you will, between narcissism and sociopathy. There are people who are just addicted to crime shows, and I'm wondering, when they're sitting there going, boy, that guy's a real psychopath or a sociopath, and there's a distinction between the two. Why sometimes does narcissism weave its way into those diagnoses as well?
2: Yeah, we don't use those words anymore, sociopath or psychopath. It is narcissistic personality disorder, or people can Google antisocial personality disorder, both of which, that's what we used to call sociopaths. So you can even Google that. Is a narcissist a sociopath? I know we don't have time. I hear the music, but
0: well, you know what? That's a good place to pick it up. Yeah. That's exactly right. We'll pick it up there maybe the next time. Laurel, thank you for that. I want to remind our friends again that your website is on our information page. So if someone wanted to talk to you privately, personally, get into their own particular circumstances, Laurel takes calls literally from all across the country. You can do that. Don't forget, two books out, the new one coming in October from Moody Publishing. And I've been promised the first interview, so I'm pretty excited about that. Thank you, Laurel, from the bottom of my heart. And you, friends, we'll see you next time on In the Market with Janet Parshall.
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6: 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Detainment in Russia continues for Korean missionary Park Tae-yeon after a judge rescheduled her trial dates. Dr. Eric Foley with the Voice of the Martyrs Korea says resolution to her case might come as late as September 24th instead of this week. Park served in Russia for decades, associated with Child Evangelism Fellowship. She's been detained on immigration charges since January. Pray for encouragement for Park, favor with authorities, and wise boldness for those who testify on her behalf. And summer's coming to a close in the United States, and kids are heading back to school. If summer vacation threw your Bible reading routine out of whack, the beginning of the school year is a great time to start something new. It's not only about getting yourself back into God's Word. Devotionals from Keys for Kids Ministries allow the whole family to spend time in Scripture together. Keys for Kids provides these devotionals free of charge, but it needs your help to restock. We'll connect you at our website. 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
11: USA Radio News, I'm Anthony Lucero. Iran says the Strait of Hormuz will remain closed until the United States ends the war and talks with Oman continue, but Iran says a deal would not guarantee the strait reopening. Brad Pitt is opening up about his